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1: And this is KUOW 94.9, Seattle's NPR news station. Sunny, 71 degrees now in Bellevue. I'm Kim Malcolm. A Minnesota man has pled guilty in last year's murder of a Minnesota state lawmaker and her husband. And Seattle soccer fans fanned out to celebrate the first World Cup match today. 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
2: Every Friday on Seattle Now, we break down the week's news. The World Cup is upon us. 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
1: More on that research coming up, and we're going to meet Splash, the otter, and learn how Splash assists Florida law enforcement. Those stories and more all in the next 20 minutes or so right here on KUOW. 15 hours and 56 minutes of daylight today. If you're counting, sun's going down at 9:07 this evening. Going to have a sunny 71 degree day again tomorrow. It's going to warm up from there. More details in our newscast next.
4: Live from NPR News in Culver City, California, I'm Dwayne Brown. A Minnesota man who posed as a police officer has pleaded guilty to killing a state lawmaker and her husband nearly a year ago. As Matt Sepik tells us, he was targeting Democrats during an early morning shooting rampage.
5: Vance Belter admitted killing former Minnesota House Speaker Melissa Hortman and her husband Mark, and shooting and wounding State Senator John Hoffman and his wife Yvette at their homes. A plea deal calls for the 58-year-old to serve two consecutive life sentences plus 40 years. Federal prosecutors agreed not to seek the death penalty.
4: Matt Sepik reporting, Belter changed his plea to guilty just days before the one-year anniversary of that shooting. A massive UFC cage fighting event is set to take over the White House this weekend. A towering, temporary structure of lights, speakers, wiring called the Claw has risen over the South Lawn. UFC is known for brutality, but Secretary of State Marco Rubio says this is part of America's soft diplomatic power, calling the UFC the United Nations of Fighting. Here's NPR's Michelle Kellerman.
6: In a room full of international diplomats, Secretary Rubio signed a sports diplomacy agreement with Dana White, who heads the Ultimate Fighting Championship. The UFC is staging a fight in a towering octagon on the White House lawn this weekend, and Rubio says world leaders are clamoring to attend.
7: The number of foreign leaders that want to come to this is unbelievable. It's to the point where we may have a diplomatic crisis because it's like, you know, we can't bring everybody.
6: He also got laughs when he said that perhaps the Trump administration will keep the octagon for weekly fights between people in politics to, quote, settle our scores that way. Michelle Kellerman, NPR News, the State Department.
4: Well, the National Weather Service says there's a 50% chance of rain on Sunday in the Washington, D.C. area. This is NPR.
1: This is KUOW News. I'm Kim Malcolm in Seattle. Across Seattle, fans of Mexico's national soccer team turned out at watch parties today for the first game of the World Cup. KUOW's Gustavo Sagrero was at one near the Seattle Stadium.
8: Thousands of miles away from the game in Mexico City, a crowd here in Seattle is singing Mexico's national anthem. Among them is René Neri. He's standing in a crowd of friends and family in front of a giant TV screen watching Mexico play South Africa. He says over the years he's lived in Seattle, he's seen how the community has grown, and it's nice to see how a sport as important as soccer for us is bringing people together. This watch party is just a few blocks from where Seattle will host the games and was put on by the official fan club of Mexico's National League. Sisters Karime and Leslie Molina were also here with family visiting from Mexico. They bring up the sore point that Mexico's often in the World Cup, but never won. They both recently moved to the U.S. with the help of their dad, who's been living here for the past 30 years. Leslie says for them, this World Cup comes at a hard time for many Mexican Americans. She says it's an exciting time, but it's also difficult with the topic of immigration enforcement affecting people close to us. With the World Cup, we've seen we're not alone, and there's a greater Mexican community here. Mexico won this one 2-0. These diehard fans will be back again next week, hoping to watch this young crew of Mexican athletes make it to the finals. Gustavo Sagredo, KUOW News.
1: Seattle's two professional hockey teams announced more coach hires today. The Seattle Kraken say they've brought on Patrick Alvin, the former general manager of the Vancouver Canucks, to be their new assistant GM and vice president. And the Seattle Torrent say they've promoted assistant coach Christine Bumstead to head coach. The 30-year-old former University of Saskatchewan women's coach will be the youngest head coach in the Professional Women's Hockey League. Well, parts of King, Snohomish, Kitsap, Western Skagit, and Whatcom counties are getting a heat advisory this weekend. The National Weather Service says hot conditions up to 90 degrees could come between midday Sunday and early morning Tuesday. Meteorologists say that poses a moderate risk of heat-related illness. 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
10: This is All Things Considered from NPR News. I'm Mary Louise Kelly in Washington.
11: And I'm Elsa Chang in Culver City, California. A controversial surveillance law expires tomorrow if Congress does not reauthorize it. And Congress has already rejected a short-term extension today. This law is Section 702 of the Foreign Intelligence Surveillance Act, or FISA. It basically allows U.S. intelligence agencies to intercept the electronic communications of foreign nationals outside the U.S. Now, an estimated 350,000 such people were targeted in 2025. But this law, it has critics on both sides of the aisle who point out that many of those foreigners communicate with Americans, creating a potential loophole to surveil U.S. citizens without a warrant. One such critic of Section 702 is Elizabeth Goitein of the Brennan Center for Justice. Welcome.
12: Thanks so much for having me.
11: Well, thanks for being here. So let's start with the origin story of this law. What was Congress responding to back in 2008 when it first passed Section 702? Like, what was the goal?
12: Congress was essentially trying to legalize an illegal warrantless wiretapping program that was conducted by the Bush administration after 9/11. So Congress changed the law in 2008 to make it easier to spy on suspected terrorists, foreign terrorists, overseas. However, over time, it has become a rich source of warrantless access to Americans' communications. And that's why the law is so controversial today.
11: Okay, and we will get to your critique of the law. But the government says Section 702 is really important. It helps them gather the intel that makes up something like more than 60% of the president's daily intelligence briefing. So they say Section 702 is a vital tool for national security. Is there at least some merit to that claim?
12: Sure. The government has actually provided many examples of cases in which actually targeting foreigners and reviewing their communications provided significant national security value. What the government hasn't done is show that there's significant national security value to the practice of warrantless backdoor searches, finding Americans' phone calls and text messages and emails. In recent years, FBI agents have conducted searches for the communications of members of Congress, journalists and political commentators, and tens of thousands of protesters from across the political spectrum.
11: Okay, so how would you best balance between national security and privacy? Like, if Section 702 does do important national security work, how do you give Americans protections for their data without potentially impeding that national security work? Like, how would you reform 702 exactly?
12: It's quite simple. For more than a decade, there's been broad bipartisan support for reforming Section 702 by requiring the government to get a warrant before accessing Americans' communications that are swept up. This reform has actually passed the House twice, but in the current reauthorization cycle, Republican leadership isn't allowing any votes on this reform.
11: Okay. Well, on this idea of a warrant each and every time, I could see an intelligence official saying, man, if I need to go get a warrant, if I need to go to court for every search of the FISA database, that would basically break the system, rendering this whole law useless. What is your response to that?
12: The value of Section 702 overwhelmingly is in collecting and reviewing foreigners' communications. So that value continues. It is not affected. And in all of the cases where backdoor searches have actually provided value in the past, and that is just a handful of cases that the government's been able to identify, it appears that the government actually could have gotten a warrant or would have been able to invoke one of the exceptions to the warrant requirement. So this reform should have absolutely no impact on the value of the program.
11: So as we mentioned, there is this reauthorization deadline on Friday, tomorrow. What happens if Congress does not act by the deadline? Like, does the surveillance under Section 702 just go dark?
12: The surveillance does not go dark if the law expires, as some of the members who oppose reform are saying. The law is clear that these certifications remain in force even if the underlying statute expires. They're grandfathered. That means Section 702 surveillance is locked in until March 2027, regardless of what happens tomorrow.
11: Elizabeth Goitein, Senior Director at the Brennan Center's Liberty and National Security Program, thank you very much.
12: It was my pleasure.
0: This week marks 10 years since the Pulse nightclub shooting in Orlando, Florida. On June 12, 2016, a gunman opened fire and killed 49 people,

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2: 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With Oscar-winning Hollywood filmmaker Steven Spielberg talking about Disclosure Day, German-Irish actor Michael Fassbender, Colombian singer Nidia Góngora, American author Anne Patchett, and my conversation with French-Moroccan writer Leila Slimani. That's all in the Arts Hour from the BBC.
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6: Hi, it's Libby Denkman here, and Soundside is coming up next on KUOW. First up on the show, the King County Executive has had a busy first 6 months in office, starting with responding to a historic flood. Girmay Zahalai will join me to talk about the plans to rebuild voters' trust after a troubling audit for the county's Department of Community and Human Services.
7: If the public doesn't trust us, we can't work on homelessness and housing and behavioral health and climate action and so much more.
6: Speaking of homelessness, what happens if the federal government diverts millions in HUD funding for homeless shelters? We'll get into all of that coming up in about 6 minutes. And later, we're going to take a tour of the historic Stimson Green Mansion on Seattle's First Hill. It turns 125 this year. Plus, everything you need to know to make great weekend plans. It's all coming up on Soundside News and Conversation rooted in the Pacific Northwest. 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
8: Live from NPR News in Washington, I'm Dan Ronan. President Trump says there will be no U.S. strikes on Iran tonight. On social media, he called off the operations. He also said, as he has before, a peace deal is imminent. NPR's Daniel Kurtzleben has more on this latest salvo in a series of whiplash proclamations from the president.
9: Just hours ago, President Trump had said the U.S. would hit Iran, quote, very hard. But now in a post on social media, Trump says he's canceled the strikes as a result of talks with Iran. He wrote, quote, discussions and final points have been, in both concept and great detail, approved by all parties involved. He added that the U.S.'s naval blockade of Iran will remain in effect until an agreement is signed. This week, the U.S. and Iran traded strikes after a U.S. helicopter was downed near the Strait of Hormuz. Trump has announced several times that a peace deal in the war was imminent, only for it not to materialize. Danielle Kurtzleben, NPR News, The White House.
8: President Trump today named Jay Clayton to serve as Director of National Intelligence. Last week, he named another man to serve as acting DNI, and the ensuing fallout led to the looming lapse of a key spy tool. NPR's Eric McDaniel reports.
10: Jay Clayton is a lawyer and federal prosecutor. He also served as chairman of the Securities and Exchange Commission. It's unclear at this point whether Bill Pulte, named by Trump to serve as DNI in an acting capacity, will still do so. In fact, Democrats sanctioned the renewal of spy legislation that allows the government to collect the communications of hundreds of thousands of foreign nationals located outside of the U.S. each year, in large part because they didn't trust Pulte to oversee the program, as well as other aspects of more than a dozen intelligence agencies. The program is due to lapse tomorrow, but intelligence gathering under the tool will continue under the existing authorization. Eric McDaniel, NPR News, Washington.
8: High inflation is not stopping U.S. households from spending. The Bank of America Institute reported credit card and debit card spending was up 5.1% in May from a year earlier. NPR's Stephen Bishaha has more.
11: Even if you take gas out of the equation, spending was up 3.9%. Consumers also bought more tickets to fly, despite airfare being up 27% from last year. David Tinsley is senior economist at the Bank of America Institute, and he says the spending is continuing despite economic tailwinds from inflation.
12: Almost to a surprising extent, most consumers are weathering those.
11: But there are some tension points for lower and middle income households.
12: Their spending growth is actually running still a little bit ahead of their wage growth.
11: Meaning some consumers have to make that up in other ways, like cutting into how much they're saving or what savings they have. Stephen Bisaha, NPR News.
8: Severe weather Thursday evening swept through the Midwest. Tornadoes damaged buildings in the city of Streeter. That's about 80 miles southwest of Chicago. About 240,000 people are without power. This is NPR. The U.S. Supreme Court tonight rejected a request from the state of Alabama to lift a stay of execution and execute death row inmate Jeffrey Lee. A lower court ruled earlier that Alabama's method of execution using nitrogen gas to kill a prisoner constituted cruel and unusual punishment and violated the Eighth Amendment. The state was seeking to get that lower court ruling vacated. Federal forecasters say the cynical weather pattern known as El Nino has officially begun, and as NPR's Nate Rott reports, it could be one of the strongest on record.
13: El Nino is a periodic weather pattern in the Pacific Ocean that can cause major shifts in global weather patterns, bringing hotter temperatures and more extreme weather to many parts of the world. The National Oceanic and Atmospheric Administration says there's a 63% chance it becomes a very strong event, what some scientists call a super El Nino, over the coming months. Forecasters warn it's impossible to predict how the shifting weather will play out exactly, but previous research has shown that El Ninos can exacerbate drought in some areas while bringing torrential rains to others. Further complicating forecasts is global warming and how El Nino plays out on top of an already rapidly warming planet. Nate Rott, NPR News.
8: Professional golfer Phil Mickelson has had his membership at a San Diego area country club revoked amid allegations he made unwanted physical contact with a female employee. Multiple sources told Golf Digest that Mickelson is no longer welcome at the club. He had been a member there for years. The woman reported the advances to management. This is NPR.
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6: From listener-powered KUOW in Seattle, welcome to Soundside. I'm Libby Dankman. Coming up on the show, the story behind one of Seattle's most iconic buildings, the Stimson Green Mansion on First Hill. It's celebrating its 125th birthday this weekend. How the mansion still connects modern Seattle to its history, that's coming up later this hour. But first, for the first time in 16 years, a new King County executive gave a State of the County address last night. Executive Girmay Zahulai was in Federal Way last night to outline the work he's done in his first 6 months of office and look forward to what he plans to accomplish in the next 3.5 years of his term. Zahulai spoke about new investments in child care, homelessness, and mental health care amid the rapidly shifting federal environment over the last year and a half. He also acknowledged the need to build trust after recent troubling audits looking into the King County Regional Homelessness Authority, and the county's Department of Community and Health Services. For more, King County Executive Girmay Zahulai joins me. Thank you for being back on Soundside.
7: It's my pleasure, Libby. Thanks so much for having me.
6: So you are the first new King County executive in more than a decade and a half. You were thrown into the role during this historic flooding emergency. You now have 6 months in the top job under your belt. You laid out a lot of your priorities last night. Can you explain what is your biggest goal when you look forward to the next 6 months in office?
7: Thank you so much for the question, Libby. It was an electric event last night. I got so much energy from the crowd and all the people watching. I think the top priority in the next 6 months is to continue to build the public's confidence. I spent a lot of time last night talking about the things that we have done to increase transparency and financial accountability. It is just the foundation for everything else. If the public doesn't trust us, we can't work on homelessness and housing and behavioral health and climate action and so much more. And so it's going to be to continue to make sure that people see that we're delivering. We're delivering on the priorities that they set out on. So whether that's making sure that Sound Transit continues to deliver voter approved projects despite a $35 billion deficit, or stabilizing a regional homelessness response system, or fixing the issues that people have seen in our county departments through audits. Those are the issues that we want to continue prioritizing, because everything else comes after that.
15: Yeah, on that topic, the stabilizing and the issue of trust, in your speech yesterday, you talked about investments in childcare, especially ages 0 to 3. So that would be new investments in childcare would be funded by the Best Start for Kids levy, which has to be renewed by voters next year. But taxpayers are probably feeling burned right now, because Best Starts for Kids money went to many of these community programs that are now under scrutiny for possible misuse of funds. For people just catching up, the audit last year found $690,000 in questionable contracts at the Department of Community and Health Services. More than half of the DCHS contractors the audit looked at were flagged for problems. The county ombuds office said last month that likely fraud, waste, or abuse by contractors occurred. So what is the process to repair trust when it comes to taxpayer money being in safe hands?
7: For sure. The first thing that we have to do, Libby, is properly define the scope of those issues. I do not want people to take away that because they've seen King County in the news for these audits pretty regularly over the past year from one set of issues, and take that to mean that we have a government that is fraught with these issues. That was a narrow portion of the resources from Best Starts for Kids, and an even narrower proportion of the work that King County does. So a big part of my goal last night was to remind people that King County's workforce delivers excellent services repeatedly, almost across the board. So when you're outside and you're catching the bus and it's coming on time, or when you're being connected through our Sound Transit services, or when you flush your toilet and don't have to think about whether our environment is going to be clean after that, or when you go out to a King County park that's well-maintained, there are so many good things that this county government does, and I want people to remember that. The second thing we have to do is root out all the issues where they do exist and build back that confidence and show people that there are systemic changes that have been made. And so when we go out and ask for a renewal of a levy, we have the adequate and even above and beyond level of administrative oversight and financial controls, and that we have installed all of the oversight functions across all of our departments through our internal audit director, and that we've done base budgeting for the first time to really hold every single dollar accountable and not just roll over programs from year to year. I want people to see that this is an excellent organization that's the best run regional government in the country. And yeah, now let's work together to get the resources that are needed to solve huge problems like the childcare crisis or the housing crisis. That's the message that I'm going to deliver to our voters and to our constituents.
15: One more question on the situation with the audit. Law enforcement and the state auditor are getting involved with the DCHS investigation now. The original county audit only sampled a small number of DCHS grantees for review.
7: Yep.
15: The Seattle Times reported that the county is now putting all contracts under review. So I wonder if, I know that it's been in the news a lot lately, are there more shoes to drop in this? Is this just the tip of the iceberg? Are you thinking that between the law enforcement investigation and the widening review process, there may be more issues to uncover?
7: There may be more issues, and we are going to be aggressive about rooting out those issues and holding people accountable. So we're working with the King County Council to set up a centralized function for anyone to report fraud, waste, and abuse, and then we will hold those individuals accountable. We're closely reviewing our entire budget. Like I mentioned, for the first time, we're not just going to roll over 90% of the budget from one year to the next. Instead, we're building our budgets from the ground up, taking a real critical eye toward all of our programs, making sure that they're delivering the results that we want to see. We have an accountability and transparency subcommittee that brings together all of our department directors on a regular basis to find out if there are any risks or any issues. We have a much stronger conflict of interest policy that we're rolling out countywide. And so if these issues exist, they will be rooted out. And I want people to have confidence that we're working really aggressively on this.
15: From one audit to another, this one, a joint agency between the city and the county, something that has been also under scrutiny lately, the King County Regional Homelessness Authority, KCRHA, had an audit that found various examples of financial mismanagement, $8 million misplaced. All of this is something that has been of top concern for both you and Mayor Wilson in Seattle, and you both announced that the county and the city are going to put this independent financial analyst embedded in KCRHA. Do you think that's enough to turn KCRHA around? What are you watching for as this process goes forward?
7: No, I don't think it's enough. And it's important for me to start off by saying I have so much gratitude for the great work that the employees of the Regional Homelessness Authority do. They are dedicated public servants. They've been moving people from the streets and into housing and saving lives for a long time. And I will say that they were not set up to succeed. I don't think this is a structure that is going to work in the long term. And so absolutely, we need to stabilize the organization in the short term. And so the actions that you just described of embedding a financial oversight individual from the city and the county to watch the agency and then do all the other short-term actions we need to just take control and make sure that there are no more issues, that's important in the short term. And in the long term, I think we need a regional reset. And what exactly that looks like will be determined by broad stakeholdering. You know, I will work with Mayor Katie Wilson, the Seattle Council, the King County Council to bring service providers and regional leaders together to say, what is the next chapter going to look like? And it's really important that we have stability in the meantime, because there are millions and millions of dollars of federal resources at risk. And we need to be able to continue receiving those resources and delivering services, because at the end of the day, our ultimate goal is to give people stability, whether that's housing or behavioral health resources for the people who are living outside.
15: So amid the turmoil at the joint agency, you are at the county level going ahead with work on homelessness. You announced last night that the county is going to be opening 80 beds of supportive tiny houses in Seattle. You've had to open 500 new units of housing and shelter beds in 500 days. Now, you made that announcement in March, so that makes your deadline the middle of next summer. We know this work is hard. I mean, Mayor Wilson was on the show yesterday and talked about the challenges of siting and paying for shelter beds. 500 units before the World Cup did not materialize in Seattle. Your goal, if I may say, seems a little bit more realistic. But how do you get to 500 beds?
7: So it's important to also note that even though that number might seem modest, I'm talking about net new units. So I'm not counting the units that have already been in King County's pipeline. And so I'm not going to say, you know, the investment that King County made of 235 affordable housing units at Northgate that has been in the works for years, I'm not going to take credit for that as part of the 500. And I'm also not going to count the units that we have to preserve from funding losses. So we have a big shelter in SoDo that sleeps something close to 300 people every night that right now is not going to receive funding by May 2027. It might close, and I'm going to work as aggressively as I can to find those resources. But if we find those resources, I'm not going to count those 300 toward mine. So we're talking about net new on top of everything else. So it is an ambitious goal, because unlike the city of Seattle, King County doesn't have a dedicated housing levy yet. And we can talk about that later and the plans for pursuing that. And so how we get there is really being scrappy, finding the resources, looking under the couch cushions for money, finding partnerships with the private sector, with the city of Seattle, with our regional partners, and really doing everything we can to prioritize housing that can be stood up really quickly, for example, like tiny house villages, but also not forgetting about the other things that are really important, like permanent supportive housing or workforce housing. So I think we're going to be able to get there. I'm confident that we are. And the announcement last night was that we're going to take a big chunk out of that goal with the new tiny house village that I announced of 80 units in Seattle. And I'm going to share more information about that here very soon, but didn't want to get ahead of our community outreach process in the specific neighborhood where it will be sited.
15: Something we saw in the city of Seattle, you know, in the past few years is as those COVID dollars went away, it was really hard to stay above water with the number of shelter beds. And you kind of mentioned that problem. The Salvation Army shelter is going to lose the money that you just mentioned. So that's 270 beds. What is it going to take to, I guess, make sure that you don't move backwards? I mean, maybe this is when we talk about, is the a housing levy on the table for that dedicated source of funds?
7: It is. It's on the table. And I didn't go out and just announce that we're doing a housing levy because I think there's a lot of public confidence and public trust building that has to happen. You know, I took this office under the swirl of so many different issues from the Regional Homelessness Authority and the forensic audit, the audit issues at the county departments that we've talked about, the large deficit at Sound Transit. And so for me to go out and just say we're doing another levy before I've shown people that, hey, we're going to be good with the resources that we have first, I didn't think that would be wise. So we're exploring that levy. In the meantime, we're doing that public trust building. I think that's really important. And so, yes, a potential levy is in the works where that would give us a generational investment in all types of housing. And we also have to be much better with the resources that we have and prioritize what's important. To me, the housing crisis, the homelessness crisis, the distinct but overlapping issues of homelessness and behavioral health and violence and incarceration, those are my top policy priorities. And so looking at the budgets we have, seeing how we can reattribute resources toward those issues, being more accountable with our dollars and through our base budgeting process, finding out what programs are not working, which programs are not delivering the results that we want, and being able to reallocate to the things that quickly get people off of the streets and provide them stability. That's going to be a priority as we also find new revenue through a potential levy, through potential partnerships, through potential lobbying of the state and the federal government. It's a all hands on deck comprehensive approach to getting there.
15: Hanging over all of this are the changes at the federal level. So there's a potential for HUD grants to shift because the Trump administration is really trying to move away from the housing first model, which is a widely used model, not just in King County, but in a lot of places that prioritizes housing for people who you know, get stabilized first and then addresses issues like mental health and substance use treatment. So last week, the White House released this revised plan to move continuum of care money away from long-term housing programs and towards this more limited window set of programs that would focus on treatment first. This new policy is going to face a court challenge, but it would be a major shift for providers in our area. It could mean that a lot of people end up back on the street. How do you prepare for this kind of uncertainty and the wave that could possibly crash on providers in King County?
7: We have to fight it. You know, I think this policy from the federal government is a mistake, and I think it is premised on a misunderstanding of what housing first means. Housing first does not mean housing only. Housing first is one of the tools in our toolkit for addressing the diversity of the issues that we see on our streets. Some people need low barrier access because addiction is a disease. Addiction is not something you can control. It's something that requires repeated efforts and wraparound services, and people relapse and they go through these issues. And it's much better for them to go through that long journey with a roof over their heads rather than being stopped at the door and having the door closed in their face and saying, go through that journey outside in the elements. I don't think that's the right way to do it. And of course, it doesn't mean housing only, like I mentioned. Once people are brought inside, they get full wraparound services. And I've seen that firsthand from the great services that our providers provide. And it's also true that some people can do fine in sober housing as well. We need to stop having this one size fits all issue, but to take away one of the critical tools in our toolkits for the people who need low barrier access, I think that's a big mistake, and it will absolutely have consequences in places like Seattle and broader King County. And so our lawsuits are designed for that, to push back. We will do everything we can to stop these new requirements and this new criteria. And at the same time, we also have to show our federal partners that we will be good stewards of resources. And so I know some people are worried about jeopardizing our federal resources with respect to making any changes at the Regional Homelessness Authority. But I just saw some news in LA that the audit issues in their homelessness entity ended up losing them resources from the federal government. So at the same time that we push back on these changes to criteria, we also have to display a sense of great and excellent stewardship with public resources that I don't think is happening right now. And we will do everything that we can to make that happen.
15: Basically, at the same time, you're fighting to defend what's being received from the federal government. You're also looking to clean up the house and make sure that there's nothing out of order that can be used as an excuse to cut off funds.
7: For sure. For sure.
15: I want to talk finally about Sound Transit. Obviously, the board voted recently to address this $34.5 billion budget gap. The plan is to get that line from South Kirkland to Issaquah finished. That has a target open date of 2050. Graham Street gets the infill station that has long been promised. That spine, Everett to Tacoma, is going to be finished. West Seattle, but Ballard. The Ballard line is going to stop at Seattle Center right now. That has a lot of people in Northwest Seattle upset. I spoke to Mayor Wilson about this yesterday, and she said her full attention is going to be on the Ballard line. And she said that the rumors of its demise have been greatly exaggerated. What is your perspective on the Ballard line and the future of Sound Transit moving forward?
7: Libby, you brought up a great point, which is that we delivered on so many of our priorities around King County. We fought really hard. We got the West Seattle link is being built. The Graham Street infill station is being built. We're advancing the 4 line to connect South Kirkland and Issaquah. We got $10 million of transit mitigation funds for Tukwila as we advance the Boeing Access Road to full design. And so we have all of these accomplishments around the region. And it's also true that there was reasonable anger and frustration with respect to our Ballard community, and we need to do much better for them. But I do think it's important that we have a nuanced conversation about that. And I think that's what Mayor Wilson was doing. First and foremost, there have been some people who've been pushing a false narrative about how you can fund projects around the region. They've been saying, look at Pierce County and Snohomish County got everything that they wanted at the expense of Ballard. That's not how funding at Sound Transit works. It's not one bank account that you can apportion money to different projects to. You can think of it as multiple different bank accounts where you have to fund projects in the same area where that revenue came from. That's what the ST3 governing documents tell us. It's called sub-area equity. So money raised in Snohomish has to be spent in Snohomish. Money raised in Pierce has to be spent in Pierce. Money raised in North King County, where Ballard is, that has to be spent in North King County. So Ballard is not in competition with Pierce and Snohomish. Ballard is in competition with West Seattle and Graham Street. That is the complication that we were dealing with. And at the same time, Ballard's costs went up from $6 billion to $21 billion. So it had by far the highest cost escalation of any project. So that's the problem statement that we were dealing with limited tools to solve it for the short term. For the long term, there are a lot of tools that we can pursue to fix this problem. And that's what my amendment commits Sound Transit to doing, which is find the cost savings opportunities while funding full design. So for the next 4 years, 4 or 5 years, Sound Transit's going to be doing the same work that it would have been doing even if the vote had gone another way a couple of weeks ago, which is for the next 4 years, we're going to be getting to full design on the Ballard Link extension. We're going to pursue partnerships with the state, with our private sector partners. We're going to put out an RFP for exploring different design options and cost savings opportunities. So we have a 4 or 5 year timeline where we're going to be really aggressive about getting to Market Street. I know the great work that Board Member Dan Strauss and Mayor Wilson have been doing is gonna get us there. And we're going to partner with our state delegation, the 36th Legislative District State Delegation. They're all good partners. We're all meeting regularly, our Seattle council members. So you have an all hands on deck approach where so many different governments are aligned in making this happen. And I want the Ballard community to know that they have their county executive committed to working with their mayor, their council members, their state delegation to getting to Market Street.
15: King County Executive Girmay Zahalai, you know, the last time we talked, it's been a minute, you just had a new daughter born. And I'm just wondering if I could get a really quick update. How's the family doing? How's Jazzy doing as a big sister?
7: Thanks, Libby. I think the last time we spoke, you were hearing Jazzy make some noise.
15: She was on the call.
7: And I'm proud to share with you that her little sister Zoe is even louder than Jazzy. So I have to actually go hide downstairs. Otherwise, you'd be hearing a little 5-month-old screaming in your ear all day. But everybody's doing good. Thank you so much for asking.
15: I'm glad to hear it. Hope we can talk again soon. Thank you so much, County Executive, for being here.
7: Thank you, Libby. Have a great day.
15: And you're listening to Soundside. I'm Libby Denkman. If you have any reaction or feedback about what you heard from King County Executive Girmay Zahalai, 206-221-3213 is our voicemail number. You can also email us at soundside@kuow.org, 206-221-3213 to leave a voicemail. Coming up next on Soundside, we're going to take a tour of Seattle's famous Stimson Green Mansion, which is marking a major birthday this weekend. That's after a short break on KUOW.
1: 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People who live near North Aurora Avenue in Seattle are fed up with the prostitution and gunfire in their neighborhood. What's the solution? Closing streets? A discussion and debate of that and other stories in this week's news on KUOW's Week in Review with Bill Radke and friends tomorrow at noon and tomorrow evening at 7. 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
15: Welcome back to Soundside. I'm Libby Denkman. If you've ever walked around First Hill in Seattle, you might have noticed a big old house on the corner of Seneca and Minor Avenue. It's an impressive mansion made of brick and framed stucco. Several gables jut from its roofs. It looks kind of out of place sitting across from high rises, like something out of a storybook or another time. Well, it is from another time. The house is celebrating its 125th year. It used to be home to some of the most influential and first families of Seattle. KUOW's Natalie Akane-Newcomb recently visited the home as caretakers prepare for its milestone birthday, and she takes us on a tour inside.
19: It's a sunny evening in Seattle's First Hill neighborhood. I'm in front of the Stimson Green Mansion, which has stood here since 1901. It was built shortly after the Great Seattle Fire. It's a Tudor-style house. The outside walls are yellow stucco, and they're framed by dark brown pieces of timber. Charles Douglas Stimson, a timber baron, was the first owner of the home. He moved out west to get a piece of the nearly untouched forests of the Pacific Northwest. Joshua Green, who was a pioneer in Seattle's maritime banking, bought the home in 1915 and lived there with his wife for another 60 years. Green also created the city's first mosquito fleet and eventually created what we know today as the Washington State Ferry System. Practically every part of the house is a testament to Seattle's history over the past 125 years, even its location here in First Hill.
20: We are in the First Hill neighborhood of Seattle. Some call it First Hill because it is, of course, the first hill that you have to climb as you leave downtown heading east. Others call it First Hill because it was as developed where the first families of Seattle lived.
19: Chris Moore is the executive director of the Washington Trust for Historic Preservation.
20: Now everyone wants to be on the waterfront. It's beautiful. In 1901, it was dirty. It was industry. It was grimy. It was all the shipping. It was smoke billowing out. Waterfront was not the place you wanted to be. You wanted to move away from it.
19: About 40 of Seattle's first families' homes stood right here. Now, only four, including this mansion, are left. As I step inside the home, I can hear music. Gather Round, a local folk group, is performing in the library. The inside of the house is very different from its outside. It feels almost disjointed because every room is styled differently. Moore explains that the mansion's designer wanted to mimic the experience of traveling throughout Europe.
20: This was a way to sort of do that tour walking through a single house. Not everyone could do the grand tour of Europe, but if you were lucky enough to be invited into the house, you could get a sense of what those spaces might be by the different rooms.
19: Along with the different styles, each room matches the pioneers that helped to build the foundations for what became the Seattle of today. The library is styled to look like a manor hall in a medieval castle. It's masculine, with wooden walls and a large fireplace that's decorated with feisty dragons and lions. But it feels warm. This room used to be a room where the respective families that lived here gathered. There's even a stage of sorts where the Greens' grandchildren would perform their Christmas puppet shows. Today, the a cappella group uses it to sing sea shanties, which feels right for the space. Across the hall is the parlor. This is where Miss Stimson and later Miss Green had their tea parties.
20: So here we are in the parlor. It's a very different feel from the rest of the house. It's not heavy, it's not dark, it's light. It's got these motifs that are far more feminine, quite honestly, than the masculine components of, you know, dragons and lions.
19: The ceiling is styled with motifs of swans, a symbol of Empress Josephine, Napoleon's wife. The bird also represents transformation. It's fitting because Miss Stimson and Miss Green's conversations over tea were catalysts for changing what was an industrial town into a modern city.
20: It was not just a social gathering. This was a high-powered group of women with very high aspirations in terms of the civic livelihood of Seattle. They had a real sense of responsibility to establishing Seattle as a major city. Again, 1901, it's early here, but it is in this room with Mrs. Stimson and her cohort of civic-minded individuals who wanted to establish Seattle as this great city, worked on things like establishing the symphony, worked on establishing what is now Children's Hospital, and all these sort of elements that any grand city, right? Any city that wants to call itself a rightful city needs to have.
19: Miss Stimson hosted the neighborhood tea parties on Thursdays. That's why these days, the mansion hosts events for the public every Thursday. On this night, it's the folk concert.
21: I'm gonna get a one-way ticket on the Providence Ferry, gonna carry me home, and I'm gonna let it...
0: Welcome to the formal dining room. This room is done in a style that I like to refer to as early Renaissance.
19: That's Abby Armato. She's also with the Washington Trust for Historic Preservation. She's giving a tour to the concert goers. She points to the three-pronged sconces on the walls. Two of the prongs hold the newest tech, a light bulb. The prong in the middle was plumbed for gas. It's an artifact of a time when technology was changing, and this home was at the leading edge.
0: So the Stimsons could eat by gaslight, as they were used to doing, as well as the more modern electric light, which was kind of like a humble brag to be like, oh, yes, look at my light bulbs over here. So definitely a house that was both showing off its modernity and its wealth while also having that comfy, cozy gaslight effect.
19: With any new emerging technology, the design wasn't perfect. At one point, the designer wrote a letter to Stimson apologizing for not having included light switches. Miss Stimson had to stand on top of a chair to turn the lights off.

0: But this house represents how Seattle accelerated into the city that we know today. It was also here during the low moments, like during the Great Depression. Standing in the kitchen, Abby says people often came to the back door of the kitchen looking for work at the mansion. When there wasn't any, the chef asked Mr. Green what he should do.
1: And Green says, you know what? Let's feed him. And so from then on, maybe for like a year after, anybody who came to the back door would be given a sandwich. So while they couldn't have work, they could at least eat. As a building still in First Hill, I think that story is really important as we think about how to engage with all of our neighbors that we're in community with.
0: The house also has its share of strange stories. Moore says the Stimpsons once gave their young daughter Dorothy some furry friends.
2: They managed to bring home a couple of orphaned bear cubs, but they were pets. They were Dorothy's pet bears. They were named Johnny and Irish, and they lived out on that rooftop for a year or so. And I think we're probably taken pretty good care of. As they do, bears grow. And so they got a little bit too big to still be living on the top of the veranda. Thankfully, the bears were moved to the Woodland Park Zoo and I think lived out a wonderful life there.
0: In honor of the bears, there are statues of two cubs playing on furniture at First Hill Park, which is right across the street from the mansion. As for Dorothy, she made her own name. She became a media mogul and brought Seattle's first local television station, King TV, to the city. Moore says this house represents everyday stories, ones that allow people to connect to people from the past.
2: But the fact that it can still remain a community asset that people can come in and experience, I think is important. We learn about places like this. We can read about it. We can see pictures and PowerPoint presentations or whatnot. When you actually come to a place, there's nothing that is as visceral or that teaches you as well as experiencing.
3: This city, it shines like the jewel of a crown. In sun or in rain, from mountains to sound. So
0: the Stimson Green Mansion will be celebrating its 125th birthday party on Saturday. Folks stopping by can get a tour of the mansion, join sea shanty sing-alongs, sip at the wine garden, and jump around in the bouncy house, and so much more. For KUOW's Soundside, I'm Natalie Akane Newcomb.
4: 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I'm Libby Dankman. 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
1: Fair like salads. On a recent episode of Seattle Eats, host Brandy Fullwood and Seattle Times food writer Bethany Jean Clement discussed some of their favorite bites that are great during any season, starting with a bakery and cafe in South Park.
2: It's called Little J. It's a bakery and cafe in South Park. Mm-hmm. It's, you know, you would never find it if you didn't go look for it, which you should.
3: Yeah.
2: Because they have extremely good biscuits and gravy. Like, wildly good.
3: And so that must be the best bite you had.
2: That is, yeah. Yes, I would bite it right now if I could.
3: So tell us about that. What's it like?
2: The gravy has a lot of black pepper in it, mm-hmm. but not like too much. I think the black pepper does a lot of work.
3: Okay.
2: To like balance the sort of unctuousness, if you will, mm-hmm. of the biscuit and gravy experience.
3: Yeah. Cut through it a little bit.
2: Yeah. It's got a savory level that is not too salty, but is like compellingly umami. And it's so smooth. It's like velvet.
3: What's it savory from? Like mushrooms or meat?
2: It's very simple. It's just sausage.
3: Like a pork sausage?
2: Mm-hmm. Okay. Like a crumble. They call it bulk sausage, I guess, uh-huh. officially.
3: And what about the biscuit? How does Little J make theirs?
2: It's just a really pretty classic biscuit. This lovely sort of variegated dark golden brown. I will say that it comes out more on the fluffy side than the like super layery. They're really light and tender and fluffy inside.
3: Mm-hmm.
2: And you can taste the butter and the baking soda kind of gives it that little ting.
3: Yeah.
2: And I've taken multiple people. We're going to have to go. And every person has just been like, holy expletive. Like, literally, just as they take the bite, they're like, my goodness.
3: Yeah. Can I tell you about my pick?
2: I wish that you would.
3: Okay. My pick is from Busanjong on Capitol Hill. Busanjong is like a Korean cuisine restaurant that makes sundaeguk, which is a pork broth soup with blood sausage.
2: Right, right, right.
3: So equally, like probably in the same family of being comforting, kind of soulful, the pork broth is simmered for, I think, about 10 hours
2: mm-hmm.
3: until it becomes like a milky white.
2: Got all that good fat. Like, yeah. distributed into it.
3: First bite, I was just like, I kind of wish I was hungover. It's just like got that savory depth to it.
2: That's a powerful soup that makes you wish for a hangover.
3: Yeah. It's not so rich that you can't eat it over and over again.
2: Mm-hmm.
3: So there's pork belly in it. There's blood sausage in it. Sundae is a blood sausage that gets stuffed with like flat chives and glass noodles.
2: Right, right, right.
3: And they're just like plump little guys.
2: Yeah.
3: And I really enjoyed it. The pork belly was tender, but clean. They provide kimchi that they make every day. Have you gotten to go here yet?
2: No, but I was just actually reading about it and I thought, what?
3: Yeah.
2: The noise of like a meerkat.
3: Yeah.
2: Looking at a bowl of soup or something.
3: And it warrants it. I think it's gorgeous.
2: Oh, I'm so happy to hear about this. Yay.
3: As we enter into summer in Seattle, do you care about temperature of food or comfort food with the seasons?
2: I mean, soup knows no seasons, right?
3: Mm-hmm. It's always soup season.
2: But salad knows seasons.
3: Yeah.
2: And right now I feel like we're in a food shoulder season where you can still enjoy the biscuits and gravy and get into the asparagus while you can and the salads. And then we'll move on into all of the great summer stuff. Yeah. It's going to be lovely.
3: I think that's a perfect segue to your second pick, which seems like a salad that stands the test of time and seasons.
2: It is the beet salad at longtime Madison Valley restaurant, The Harvest Vine.
3: Mm-hmm.
2: It's Spanish cuisine, Basque, and more. The beet salad is super simple. It's both golden and your traditional beets, and they're arrayed

0: on the plate in this sort of like flower configuration.
1: Kind of looks like carpaccio.
0: Yes. And it's just the beets. They cook them very carefully so that they retain a like meatiness. Mm-hmm. And when you eat them, they're so thin sliced, but they have like their own texture is absolutely in effect. And then it's really good Spanish olive oil, really good sherry vinegar, garlic, and tiny bits of parsley. Mm-hmm. And you don't get a powerful garlicky taste, which you don't want. You want it to be playing nice with the really subtle other elements of this really simple Spanish classic.
1: Can you describe more about what makes something that's pretty simple so praiseworthy?
0: It's letting really good ingredients do the lifting. Mm-hmm. You know, you don't have to make something crazy out of it to have it be just fantastically good. The beet salad only goes off the menu at the Harvest Vine for a little while because of primo local tomato season, and then they make a very similar tomato salad, which also sounds spectacular.
1: Well, I'm excited about tomato season, honestly.
0: Me too.
1: I feel like, you know, the biophilia of it all.
0: Yes.
1: I'm excited by summer and green. And
0: yeah,
1: my next pick is green, but has almost nothing to do with tasting like a vegetable.
0: Okay.
1: It is from Kemi Dessert Bar, also on Capitol Hill.
0: Uh-huh.
1: I have been really excited about a lot of the things that they've offered for the month of May, but I tried to pick something that will still be available through the seasons, which is the pandan crumble cookie.
0: Mm.
1: So the cookie at Kemi Dessert Bar has pandan, which gives a vanilla flavor, but also a really vibrant green color. And then there are these crumble pieces on top. But one of the standout parts for me is that it has toasted brown sugar and toasted coconut. And if you know me, you know I don't like shredded coconut. It's kind of like a texture thing. And I love it.
0: Ooh.
1: In this cookie. So
0: how does it surmount your weird, violent hatred of coconut?
1: Look, I think it's because the coconut adds toastiness and it's not competing with the texture of the cookie. It's not like you have to stop down and pull out the little shredded threads of coconut.
0: Yeah.
1: Yeah. It's all in celebration of the little crumble bits that are on top of the cookie.
0: Yes.
1: And so that makes me like it. I didn't even realize there was coconut in it until the last bite.
0: Coconut fooled you.
1: Exactly. I was fully tricked into liking coconut. The baker and owner of Kemi Dessert Bar is Kelly Miao, and she's just got, I think, a really whimsical but grounded take on what a good set of pastries can look like.
0: Right.
1: There's always like a mix of options from Rice Krispie treats or like chiffon cake.
0: Mm-hmm.
1: But the cookie seems to always be there on the menu. It's a staple.
0: Sounds magnificent.
1: Yeah. Well, you've got one more. Do you want to tell me what it is and what you love about it?
0: Yes, I do. I am here to strongly recommend a new latte. It's at a new roastery and cafe called Bonhomie.
1: Mm.
0: And they are making a cremas latte, which is based on a Haitian cocktail.
1: Mm-hmm.
0: It's a Haitian holiday cocktail.
1: Yeah, it's like coquito or eggnog.
0: Yeah. You get like a natural tropical sweetness, and then there's a creaminess. There's lime.
1: Yeah.
0: So you get a little citrus. It's like toasty and nutty and caramelly. And then there's like warm sort of Christmassy spices.
1: Mm.
0: You can also get it iced, which I'm very excited about for the summer.
1: Yeah.
0: Their espresso is really mellow, low acid, and there's like complexity to it, but it also just tastes really good.
1: Yeah. They're part of that like fourth wave of coffee that keeps getting named. The variety of different cultures diversifying the Seattle coffee scene, right?
0: Right.
1: Bethany Jean Clement is a food critic for the Seattle Times. Thanks, Bethany.
0: Oh, such a joy to be here. Thank you.
2: And Brandi Fulwood is the host of Seattle Eats on KUOW. 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You can hear every episode on the KUOW app or wherever you like to listen to podcasts. And you're listening to Soundside. I'm Libby Denkman. It has been a big week on Soundside this week. We explored the public safety problems on Aurora Avenue North that neighbors are calling attention to. I met one of my Seattle journalism idols, Lori Matsukawa, for an interview. We chatted with the mayor as well. Now the World Cup is starting, and I am thinking ahead of what to get up to this weekend. So let's kick it off with your weekend cruise director, Soundside producer Jason Megatron Burrows.
3: Thank you, Libby, and welcome to the weekend warm-up. Let's begin on Friday with some soccer. World Cup fever has swept through the city, and I am happy to report that I am still uninfected. That said, Salmon Bay FC is hosting public radio nights where they are celebrating radio nerds like us. KUOW's own Paige Browning will be one of the honorees alongside folks from KEXP and KNKX. Salmon Bay will be taking on FC Olympia Friday evening at 7 p.m. at Interbase Stadium. Doors open at 5:30, so come hang out with us. Next, do you love a top hat? Or maybe a whirring eyeglass is more your style? If so, you are in luck, because out in Port Townsend, you can spend the entire weekend at a steampunk festival. The Brass Screw Consortium is an annual celebration of Victorian-era sci-fi fun, with the 2026 theme being zombie-adjacent. There's a whole story about an incident that happened last year, and well, you'll just have to go to solve the mystery of the rat gun. The Brass Screw Consortium runs Friday through Sunday out in Port Townsend. Next up, the Seattle Pride Classic. June is Pride Month, and the Seattle Pride Hockey Association is hosting their annual hockey tournament. 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Tickets to go and watch are free, and there are a bunch of events happening alongside the Pride Classic, including the Pride Skate on Sunday. The Seattle Pride Classic is happening at the Kraken Community Iceplex in Northgate. It starts up on Friday morning and ends with the competitive final on Sunday afternoon. Next, a bunch of events on Saturday. Sticking with the Pride theme, Lifelong is hosting their inaugural Pride Gala, an evening for equity, on Saturday night. Laverne Cox is being honored, Macy Gray is performing, there's an auction. It is a star-studded event with an opportunity to directly support Lifelong programs that provide food, wraparound healthcare, and essential services to thousands of people across Washington State. Lifelong's Pride Gala is Saturday night at the Sanctuary, and everything starts at 6 p.m. Next up, the Aquabats are playing the Showbox on Saturday night. And if you don't know the Aquabats, oh man, they are so much fun. They're basically musical superheroes, so go check them out. Doors are at 6, the show starts at 7 at the Showbox at the Market. 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Out in Polesbo, you can check out the Viking Tour. It's a big biking event and brew fest sent in by Soundside listener Anita. Thank you, Anita. She actually sent in a bunch of biking events, so stay tuned for more this summer. The Brew Fest takes place from 11 until 6 p.m. on Saturday at Polesbo Waterfront Park, but it really is the biking options that make this event shine. I'm going to read these descriptions right off the website because there is absolutely no way I would be able to improve upon them. First, there's the Freya, a scenic and social 15-mile ride of pure bliss. Enjoy a relaxing, beautiful ride where the only thing you'll be breaking is a smile. Perfect for recreational riders and those who prefer scenery over sweat. The Thor brings the thunder with a 29-mile ride. All of the fun, half of the hammer. This route offers a moderate challenge with plenty of rolling hills for riders who want a solid workout without the Odin-level soreness the next day. And finally, the Odin, the all-father of routes, is 57 miles long. the legendary path with nearly 4,000 feet of climbing. It's designed for those who want to earn their place in Valhalla. Prepare for epic views and burning quads. I want to give a hat tip to the writer of those descriptions because that's awesome and make me want to go buy a bike. The bike rides start at 9 a.m. at the Poulsbo Waterfront Park. And finally, if you would rather run with your dog than ride on a bike, you can check out the Furry 5K on Sunday. This 5K fun run and walk takes place at Seward Park and has become an annual tradition with dogs and their people. Registration opens at 10 a.m. on Sunday morning. The run starts at 11:30, and post-game festivities include food, drinks, a costume contest, and more. The Furry 5K is Sunday at Seward Park. 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I am Jason Megatron Burrows, and that's what you could be doing this weekend.
2: And I hope everybody else has a great weekend. 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I'm Libby Dankman. Today's show was produced by Hans Anderson, Natalie Akane-Newcomb, and Jason Burrows, with support from Maliha Syed, Sarah Leibovitz, and Gabrielle Healy. Our editor is Jed Kim. 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Enjoy the World Cup games this weekend or whatever else you're getting up to. 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
4: 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I'm Bill O'Grady. Weather outlook for the Seattle area for tonight, low near 50, partly cloudy. Friday, high around 70, sunny skies. Clear Friday night, lows lower to mid-50s. Sunny on Saturday, high is 70s into the lower 80s. KUOW.
5: Hello, I'm Neil Kirksall.
6: And I'm Stephanie Skanderas. Coming up on As It Happens.
5: To infinity or bust, Elon Musk's SpaceX goes public tomorrow in what some are calling a once-in-a-generation market event. But one analyst tells us investors really might want to cool their jets.
6: And name of the game. After a record-breaking comeback last night, the New York Knicks are now a win away from an NBA championship. A fact our guest attributes in part to franchise changer Jalen Brunson. And to Mr. Brunson's mom, too.
5: Those stories and more coming up for you on the Thursday edition of As It Happens.

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1: With us, but we need to, I think we need to get together, all of us, and we need to have a dialogue and listen to everyone and reach out to each other, not only when there's a homicide and when there's a shooting. 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
3: I'm Bill O'Grady, low near 50 tonight, partly cloudy. Friday high around 70 and sunny. Friday night lows, lower to mid-50s, clear skies. And Saturday high 70s to lower 80s, and again, sunny skies. KUOW.
4: Welcome to Kelly Corrigan Wonders. I'm Kelly Corrigan, and today I'm wondering about creativity with a scientist named Brian Greene. At first glance, a theoretical physicist might seem like an unusual choice for a conversation about creativity, but Brian Greene has spent decades translating the mysteries of the universe into theater, music, and storytelling. Brian is a professor at Columbia of physics and math. He's renowned for his work in superstring theory. He's a New York Times bestselling author. He's appeared everywhere from The Late Show with Stephen Colbert to the PBS NewsHour. And he co-founded the World Science Festival. He is the perfect guest for our third episode in the Super Traits series, exploring the qualities that underwrite a good life. So join us. We'll be right back with Kelly Corrigan Wonders.
5: Live from NPR News in Washington, I'm Dan Ronan. President Trump Thursday said the U.S. canceled planned military strikes against Iran because a peace agreement is imminent. However, he said a naval blockade will remain in effect until the agreement is finalized. NPR's Mara Liasson reports the president has made similar claims for several months that the war is close to an end.
6: For months since the war began at the end of February, President Trump has constantly been saying both that a peace agreement was at hand or alternatively, he's about to bomb Iran so hard their civilization will be wiped out and never be restored. It just keeps on going like Groundhog Day. He's literally promised that a deal is near dozens of times.
5: When asked if negotiators had secured an agreement on the possibility of Iran having a nuclear weapon, the president said, yes, conceptually. There's no confirmation from Iran a deal has been reached. The U.S. Department of Transportation is no longer enforcing a key civil rights law after a rule change published on Thursday. From member station KQED in San Francisco, Azul Dustrom Ekman reports.
7: The DOT is dropping disparate impact protections. That's the part of Title VI of the Civil Rights Act of 1964 that says federally funded projects can't discriminate against protected classes, even if it's unintentional. Laurel Padgett Seekins of the nonprofit firm Public Advocate says Title VI forced everything from transit agencies to highway projects to ensure they weren't causing unintentional harm.
8: Very devastating that that tool is being taken away, given the long history in the United States of transportation infrastructure being inequitable.
7: In an executive order last year, President Trump said he would eliminate disparate impact protections, calling them unconstitutional. For NPR News, I'm Azul Dahlstrom-Ekman.
5: Texas Governor Greg Abbott has declared a state of emergency over the New World screwworm and its potential impact on the livestock industry. Brad Burt with member station WTTZ reports state experts are calling on all Texans to help monitor for the flies.
9: Animal health experts say vigilance is the first defense from the flesh-eating New World screwworm, but Texas cattle ranchers like Dace Duke outside Coleman aren't too worried. He remembers when the screwworm would show up in cattle when he was a teenager.
10: I've experienced it, but it's been a long time ago. You definitely know when you have it. It's god-awful smell. It's dead animals smell because it's rotten flesh.
9: Agriculture officials warn of a possible $1.8 billion impact on the Texas cattle industry. That's on top of the rising cost of fuel and materials, drought, and an industry consolidation leading to the smallest U.S. cattle herd in 75 years. For NPR News, I'm Brad Burt in Lubbock.
5: Wall Street rallied on Thursday. This is NPR. testing delays are partly to blame for the size of the Ebola outbreak. As NPR's Jonathan Lambert explains, testing capacity is improved, but it may not be enough.
11: For about a month before the current Ebola outbreak was declared, tests kept turning up negative. It turned out the most common testing machine couldn't detect the species of Ebola that was spreading, called Bundibugyo. That delay allowed the virus to spread undetected. Abdi Mahamoud, director of Health Emergency Alert and Response at the World Health Organization, says the situation is somewhat different now.
12: The diagnostic capacity has improved significantly from where we were 3.5 weeks ago.
11: In part, that's because of the arrival of a testing machine that can detect Bundibugyo. It's currently in use across 7 labs where Ebola is spreading. But Mahamoud worries that if cases continue to climb, there may not be enough testing machines to meet demand. Jonathan Lambert, NPR News.
5: The New York Knicks can clinch the team's first NBA championship in 53 years Saturday when they play the San Antonio Spurs in Texas. The Knicks lead that best-of-7 series 3-1. In New York Wednesday, they pulled off the biggest comeback in NBA Finals history, dominating the third and fourth quarters and erasing a 29-point third-quarter deficit to pull ahead for the first time of the game with just 1.2 seconds left. The final score, New York 107, San Antonio 106. In the NHL, the Carolina Hurricanes now lead hockey's Stanley Cup Final 3-2 after defeating the Las Vegas Golden Knights by a score of 4-2 Thursday night in Raleigh. 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
4: Welcome back to Kelly Corrigan Wonders. I'm Kelly Corrigan, and this is the third episode in our Super Traits series, which is sponsored by a grant from the John Templeton Foundation. Today's guest is Brian Green. He's a Columbia professor of physics and math. He's renowned for groundbreaking discoveries in superstring theory. He's the author of The Elegant Universe, The Fabric of the Cosmos, and The Hidden Reality, books that have collectively spent 65 weeks on the New York Times bestseller list. Brian isn't just a scientist. He's a creative force who co-founded the World Science Festival with his wife, producer Tracy Day. Together, they've reached millions of people by blending physics with theater, music, and storytelling. In 2008, Brian wrote a short story called Icarus at the Edge of Time, reimagining the Greek myth near a black hole. And it became a touring theatrical piece, moving audience members to tears. And fundamentally, it was about the general theory of relativity. Today, we talk about the meaning that physics has brought to Brian's life, how collections of particles can create consciousness, and why he believes there's no such thing as free will. We dive into what it means to translate awe into art, why ego exists, and how he went from a laser-focused college student who only wanted equations to someone who teaches a course called Origins and Meaning with no equations at all. Here's my conversation with Brian Green, recorded on stage at the Aspen Ideas Festival. We're in the same business, fundamentally, which is to notice magnificence wherever we can find it, large and small. I'm typically unfolding a family moment and trying to see if there might be something wondrous in it. And you are looking as far as one can look in terms of time and space. You have been called the single best explainer of abstruse concepts in the world today.
14: Now, is that a compliment?
4: I think so. Will you tell me a little bit about physics? You're talking to an English major who knows nothing. I probably got a D, so keep it simple.
14: What I view physics as is a journey to understand the deepest workings of reality, and to do that, to feel closer to the way that reality is constructed, and to feel a kind of cosmic communion, if you will, by virtue of seeing beneath the surface and understanding the inner workings. And if you can then take that insight and bring it into your life in a way that somehow affects your view of how you fit into a larger cosmological story, I find that to be deeply gratifying.
4: One of my favorite things to do when I feel stressed out is to get smaller in the frame and to think about the kinds of things you think about every day. You must feel very small, because indeed we are.
14: Yeah, I mean, it can. And I think that's one of the wonders of the subject. It allows you to see reality at different scales. And so, yes, in the cosmological scale, we're small along many dimensions, right? The Earth is this tiny planet orbiting this nondescript star that itself is in the outskirts of an ordinary galaxy, which is itself one of hundreds of billions of galaxies in the observable universe. So yeah, it's pretty tiny in that sense. On the temporal timeline, it's also incredibly tiny, right? We're now 13.8 billion years from the Big Bang. Life arose on planet Earth, you know, whatever, a couple billion years ago. Our particular species, whatever, dated to say a million or so years ago, if you're being generous, we're going to last as living systems if we are maximally optimistic about our ability to do so, perhaps to some number of 10 to the 20, 10 to the 30 years from now, maybe. But the universe will go on for 10 to the 50, 10 to the 70, 10 to the 100 and beyond that. So, you know, who was it? I guess it was Beckett, you know, said they give birth astride a grave. The light gleams an instant and then it is dark once more. Or Nabokov, you know, I'm probably getting it wrong, but existence is a brief crack of light between two eternities of darkness. Yeah.
4: Shall we just go eat pastries? So it's interesting that you're quoting these great literary figures, because you're sort of interesting as a scientist in your interest in the humanities. You took an acting class when you were in college?
14: Not really, not in college. I was very single-minded in college. There's only one thing that mattered to me, which was physics and mathematics, and really to the exclusion of everything else. And I mean, really, perhaps an unhealthy laser focus. When I went to the bookstore to get a textbook for a physics course and I'd opened it, if there were a lot of words, my heart sank. I was like, oh, this is going to be a tough one to understand. But it was all equations. I was like, I'm good, you know, which is why I radically changed my perspective just after graduating college, because I fell into a kind of depression is much too strong a word, but a feeling of deep regret. After I graduated college, I said to myself, what have I done? I had 4 years to explore the great ideas of the species. And what did I do? I got a technical education. I learned how to vary that Lagrangian to get the equations of motion, right? I learned how to solve Schrodinger's equation, but I felt like that is just the technical underpinnings and I missed out on the real ideas. And so at Oxford, I did convince the folks that were funding us to allow me in parallel in the beginning to do a course in English literature. So I was officially a graduate student in physics, but I wasn't paying that much attention to it at first in order to feel like I could immerse myself in something that felt more human.
4: And how does that change your mission, which is to, I think, my perception is that you're trying to translate physics to the masses.
14: Later on, you know, early on, it was really just trying to do something new, right? You're a new graduate student, and I happened to come to my first year at Oxford when this new field called string theory was just coming of age. It had really just started in the fall of 1984 in its modern incarnation. And as a young graduate student, to be in the midst of excitement that people described at the time to rival that of the discovery of quantum mechanics in 1920s, the most exciting time in physics, and to feel like you were right there at the ground floor when something of comparable impact might be emerging, it was wonderful. And so the goal was to try to do something, and thankfully, together with a couple of other students, we did something that was new at that time. And it was really later on, when I was perhaps a new assistant professor at Cornell, I think it was, that I began to seriously think about trying to bring these ideas to the general public. And I have to say, just because we're here, it was a talk that I gave at the Pepke Auditorium I still think these are still going on. I was never here. I was always over there at the Aspen Center for Physics, right? And so my footprint has definitely, center of gravity has shifted. But back then I was always there and they asked me to give a talk there at that, it was 1996 or something. And the response from the audience was so palpably exciting that it really inspired me to say, why don't I try to put this in book form? And that's really where the initial impetus came from.
4: And in total, your books have sold over 2 million copies, which is a tremendous amount for any book, even if it's like a sexy page turner, much less your version of a sexy page turner.
14: Hey, yes, I agree.
4: So you married a producer who thinks like a producer and has sort of great creative talents of her own. And the two of you have collaborated on a lot of different ways, a lot of different strategies and methods and forums and mediums by which you can inject the layperson with the same sense of wonder that you have. Tell us about Icarus.
14: Oh, yeah, that was maybe just take a half a step back. You know,
4: sure.
14: Tracy, you know, was an award-winning journalist, and the way we met was she was doing a project called The Century that Peter Jennings was wrapping up the 20th century. Some of you perhaps have seen it. The last half hour of that was Tracy's to interview people to talk about things that the previous 11 and a half hours had missed. And so there was no science in the previous 11 and a half hours, which is kind of a weird wrap up of the 20th century to not have any science. So we met through that. And then she emailed me and said she had some other projects that she wanted to talk to me about. I'm still waiting for what those projects are, if you don't consider our son to be one of them. But then we realized that we could put her production skills together with bringing science to the public through what I've only really done in book form to create live events. And so I'd written a short story called Icarus at the Edge of Time, which was about, it was kind of rewriting of the classic Greek myth where the boy doesn't defy his father in terms of flying too near the sun, but defies his father and flies too near a black hole in this particular incarnation. And the reason I wrote this story was because really I felt like the original myth was the ultimate sort of story of social control. Like you disobey dad and you die. And that sort of felt to me, no, that's not really how the world is meant to be. Especially as a scientist, you need to defy your elders if you're going to do anything new.
4: Yeah.
14: And so in the story, the boy doesn't die for the courage of, or you know, the youthful exuberance of flying near a black hole, but he does have to deal with a universe that's very different when he comes back, because Einstein's general theory of relativity dictates how the story unfolds. A short amount of time near the edge of a black hole is a lot of time everywhere else. So when the boy comes back, his father is gone, 10,000 years gone, and his family's gone. And so he has to acclimate to this new reality. So anyway, that was the book form. And then Trace and I decided to make a live theatrical piece of it. And Philip Glass, we showed it to him. He's like, yeah, I love this. He wrote a score for it. And two artists in the UK made a silent film. And it's a piece that's toured around the world.
4: So cool. You're so creative. You don't seem to have the typical divisions in your mind or your career between being a scientist and being an entertainer or an evangelist. I don't know how you would think of yourself. I saw this great quote that said you might be a Jewish scientist on paper, but really you'd be a Baptist preacher if you could.
14: Yeah, it's a very specific context in which I made that statement. Yeah, we were doing a piece, I guess, with Oliver Sacks, right, at the Abyssinian Baptist Church, and I was introducing him, and you know, I was describing, you know, Oliver and the science festival that Trace and I had put on. And in the midst of saying, this is a beautiful day, science has taken over New York, the choir I heard, amen. And I was like, hey, I like this. So I started to keep on going. It was amen. And then that sort of generated the quote.
4: But amen.
14: But yeah, the idea of science not being siloed, and rather being a part of culture, is really the vision that Trace and I have both had. And so spilling over from the research, you know, into book form, into conversation form, into theatrical form, into performance feels to me the way that science is really meant to be stitched into the fabric of culture.
4: What was the response to Icarus?
14: It was very positive. You know, people love the performance piece, but if you don't mind me being more kind of personal on it, when the book form first came out, it was dedicated to that young man over there. And I didn't want to kind of, he was about five at the time. I didn't want to sort of give him the book as if it'd be, oh, dad, you know, give me this book. I didn't want to sort of color it that way. So instead I left a copy or two or three or 10, or, you know, around
4: very
14: the
4: subtle
14: house so he could sort of find it. And didn't finally ask Tracy to read it to him as a bedtime story. And at the end, he was crying because, you know, the boy loses his dad. And when I described that to some people, they said, didn't it make you feel bad? You write the story, make your son cry. I said, no. If a story about the general theory of relativity can make a kid cry, it means that the science is reaching an emotional place. And I think that's really what needs to happen. Otherwise, the science feels abstract and separate. If you can make it feel visceral and relevant, it changes how people engage with it.
4: Is science your religion?
14: You know, it's a deep and subtle question. And obviously, it depends exactly what one means by that. But I would say that science is the means by which I feel a sense of purpose and meaning. It's not simply equations that are making predictions about how the electron behaves, which is a perfectly fine attitude toward science. And it is the attitude that many scientists do have. It's all about making predictions that you can confirm. And in that way, know that you're on the right track and understanding things more deeply. That's wonderful. And I wish I had more predictions. And that's a different conversation to have. But certainly from the standpoint of why life matters, science is the key component of that for me as an individual.
4: Do you feel called to science as people do to religion?
14: Call again is a curious word. I'm not sure who the actor of the calling would be. I mean, I see the universe as ultimately governed by physical laws, composed of ingredients that themselves are going about the business of following the mathematical decrees that the laws provide to them. And because of that, for instance, I'm a firm believer that there's no such thing as free will. I'm a firm believer that the whole idea of achievement needs to be seen in a different light because it is just your particles governed by the laws of physics that happen to have allowed you to do one or another thing. The flip side of that, too, is the question of responsibility and the question of being punished for things that you do wrong. And again, I have a very different view of that because I see each of us as bags of particles governed by the laws of physics. And so it's a worldview that I think has ramifications that are quite broad, but I don't sort of feel called to it per se. I look at my collection of particles and I'm like, yeah, it's interesting that you're focusing on these ideas. And I observe as opposed to invest with some kind of external force that's the driver of what I do.
4: Are you as curious about why people respond to different ideas the way they do as you are about how the universe works? For instance, when you put something like Icarus up and you get whatever responses you get and you start to notice what kinds of audiences are coming and what's happening in the wake of seeing the performance, are you as curious about the potential of a creative act to generate follow-on action or change someone's mind deeply as you are about string theory?
14: Yeah, so if you asked me that question 15, 20 years ago, I would honestly have said no. I would say, you know, the individual, these are the temporary, transitory collections that do what they do. My interest is not in the transitory. My interest is in the eternal, the laws that have guided the unfolding of the universe and will continue to guide the unfolding of the universe. That was the attitude that I had for some time. And again, I've radically shifted. The most wondrous thing is that these collections of particles can think and feel and reflect and take in the universe and analyze it and respond to it and come back with other creative, ingenious responses. That, to me, is the most exciting quality of being part of this reality. So, yes, very different from how I was, but the answer is yes.
4: But all of those knock-on effects of, say, a creative piece like Icarus or the many other things you've done that I'm excited to talk about is, for me, somewhat undercut by the idea that there's no free will.
14: Yeah, I understand.
4: You don't care,
14: though. You just have to get used to it, you know? 'Cause the truth matters, and the only way out of this particular dilemma, and I really should have underscored it when I first made the statement, is we don't yet know the full basis of consciousness. So if consciousness is something beyond the physical, if there is something out there that somehow is supernatural or beyond the reach of any of the ideas that we have used to understand the physical universe, then things could be different. I don't think that's the case. Every vector, every reliable vector that science or really human thought has provided points in the direction that it's just stuff guided by laws. And at first, you can feel a sense of diminishment from that, a sense of being undercut. But I would urge you to think about it differently. Think about how absolutely stunning it is that these handful of equations that we write down, they're not the final form, but let's take them as representative of the laws of physics, that this handful of equations acting upon electrons and quarks, neutrinos, collections called protons and neutrons, more robust collections called atoms or molecules, more robust collections still called cells or multicellular systems or living systems of ourselves. All of that just coming from that very basic mechanistic description can do what we can do, right? Can compose the B minor mass, you know, can paint Starry Night, can feel the pain and suffering of others, can have joyous moments that are transcendent. How could collections of particles governed by physical law do all that? And yet they do. How can there be anything more stunning than that?
4: Coming up next, Brian shares why his father, who was a composer, pushed him away from music, and what made Brian so determined to learn Brahms' Rhapsody that he found a piano teacher at Oxford willing to teach him. We'll be right back with Kelly Corrigan Wonders.
3: 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There's a new Spielberg movie out. Disclosure Day is the first blockbuster of the summer movie season. But the blockbusters aren't necessarily what has Hollywood abuzz. People are talking about Iron Lung, Obsession, and Back Rooms. A look at why tomorrow evening at 6. 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
4: This episode has been made possible by a grant from the John Templeton Foundation. Welcome back to Kelly Corrigan Wonders. I'm Kelly Corrigan, and I'm talking with physicist Brian Green about creativity, consciousness, and why science should be stitched into the fabric of culture. When you guys put together the World Science Festival, which started in 2008, 1.5 million people have come through, 40 million people have watched some videos online. It's had a huge impact in interesting, pulling the public into the exactly what you just said, this like thrilling truth of the world. Do you believe that some things have to happen live for that spark to ignite?
14: Yeah, it's a good question. Tracy does. I'm somewhat less convinced of that. But yeah, there is something deeply special about having people together, having a communal experience. And also our whole point is to bring the scientists right in conversation with general audiences so that it doesn't feel like there's a translator or a barrier between the public and the people who are trying to push the frontiers of understanding. And yes, so I think there's something deeply powerful about that. And the part that I'd say excites me the most is, you know, the piece that you mentioned is one example, but we've had other theatrical works on the discovery of general relativity. We're working on a theatrical piece exploring the discovery of quantum mechanics. We're entering the 100th anniversary of the discovery of quantum physics. We had a piece that involved, you know, some of the great performers from Renee Fleming and Joshua Bell and Brian Stokes Mitchell and David Draymond from Disturbed, all together on stage to sort of celebrate the unfolding of the cosmos in the manner somewhat as we were describing in more scientific terms a moment ago. And I think it's that blending of these worlds that can really move an audience and have them think about things in a very different way.
4: Could you break down your creative process a little bit? Like when you're taking on a project where you have your end game in mind, back us out and show us how things come to be.
14: Yeah, I'm probably the wrong person to do that. You know, we brainstorm ideas and then Tracy makes it happen. And I'm like, wow, good job. You know, so in broad brushstrokes, Tracy's experience as a producer for Nightline this week with David Brinkley, some of the great news programs of an earlier era. She knows how to reach out and find anybody. She knows how to speak to anybody and convince them to come. We don't pay anybody to do anything. This is all just because of the excitement of the work itself. And so finding the people whose vision aligns with your own and are willing to put effort in to create something special, that's really the talent that Tracy has.
4: Is there a piece of music or a piece of theater or film that you watched and thought, boy, I wish I'd made that?
14: Well, I mean, there are many works that just fill me with a sense of wonder that they exist, that it could have come out of a human mind. But they're so numerous. Look, the Brahms, you know, Rhapsody, a piece that... My dad was a composer, but because making money as a composer is so difficult, he pushed all of us kids away from music. And so I didn't really come to music until much later in a sense of wanting to play it. But I went to a concert that the pianist was playing this Rhapsody by Brahms. And I said, I have to be able to play that one day. And so when I went to Oxford, one of the other things I did was I found a piano teacher there who was willing to work with this sort of crazy American who'd never put fingers on keys before and didn't want to learn anything but this Brahms piece. So we worked for a year, you know, and I got to a place where at least I could get through it. The way in which these works of our species can inspire us and move us, to me, is one of the tremendous attributes of what we humans are able to do.
4: Okay, so this is asking for a bit of improv, but could you describe a piece of music in the physics terms?
14: Well, you know...
4: Like, what is happening?
14: Yeah, so there's so many levels of analysis that you can use, right? Because clearly at a physics level, what is a musical note? It's a certainly vibration of air streams that are banging into our eardrums and giving us the sensation of sound. And so the most rudimentary description is you put together a collection of vibrations of air streams and it can move us in these spectacular ways. But of course, that's like talking about a human being at the level of atoms. It's like talking about a work of art, you know, at the level of the molecules of the blue and pink and red. And so, yes, that's the underpinnings, but it misses everything, right? What it misses is somehow we humans, through evolutionary processes, have gotten to a place where we can take in the world visually through auditory signals, and we are able to respond to those signals in a way that wonderfully is beyond words. And that, to me, is where the awe of it all lies. So yeah, I think you want to understand the basic physics and the basic physiology and the basic ingredients that allow music or art or any other of our creative expressions to exist. But in the end of the day, you want to put that to the side and just experience.
4: What are the physics of the transition from sound to emotion?
14: I don't know. There are colleagues of mine who work on that, and there are people in this room who are far more expert than I am. But, you know, if you talk to someone like Steven Pinker, who views music in a way that's very different from many others, his description is music is auditory cheesecake. What does he mean by that? Cheesecake is a food source that gives us a great deal of calories, but is nutritionally bankrupt, right? There's nothing in there but the calories. And his suggestion is that our experience of music is an example of that. So music pushes these auditory pleasure buttons that were useful to our ancestors in the ancestral environment that helped us survive there. But now, just like cheesecake, we're just over pushing those levers, those stimuli, in order to generate these over exuberant responses, much as cheesecake can do. Now, do I think that's right? I respect him greatly, but I don't think that's what it is. I think there's something deeper in our evolutionary past that makes us respond to certain collections of sounds in a way that we find deeply moving. But there's nobody who can establish that. It's really a matter of how you as an individual think about these ideas.
4: I love that mystery. I love that there are things we don't know. Will we someday know?
14: You know, I think for certain kinds of questions, the narrative of discovery will come to an end. For instance, will we ever know the fundamental ingredients that make up everything? I think the answer is probably yes. I don't think that's a story that keeps on going forever. Whether we've reached the end of that story yet, I don't know, but I think it will end. But once we have that story, we'll be able to ask questions, presumably, that we can't even formulate right now. And so I don't see science coming to an end. I don't see exploration coming to an end, but I do see certain chapters no longer having any utility to pursue them further. We have written that chapter, and now we're going on with the story, going on with the narrative. And so when it comes to the human mind, it's even richer and more mysterious, more complex, right? I mean, the so-called hard problem of consciousness. How could it be that these particles or molecules or atoms, however you want to describe it, how could motion of particles inside of our heads create inner worlds of a rich sensory experience, right? I mean, particles, we think themselves don't have inner worlds. How is it that when they come together in the right arrangement, we have this sensation? Nobody can answer that question as yet. And so will we answer it? I suspect we will. I think developments in AI are going to help us think about it differently. You know, at some point, I suspect that AI will have conscious self-awareness. I don't know how we'd ever prove that because, no disrespect, I can't be sure that you have an inner world, that you're conscious, right? I'm taking it on faith by the way you're reacting, and we're the same species, and physiologically we're almost identical from a molecular and genomic basis. So I think you're having the same experience as I, but nobody can ever prove that. So how will we know if an AI is self-aware? Maybe they're sitting on a park bench crying and laughing, and we're like, wow, that seems what we'd expect of a self-aware being. And if that is the case, if we get to that place, I think ultimately for consciousness, the mystery, we may not answer directly, but we may shrug. Say, certain kind of information processing, it's just what happens. A self-awareness emerges and we'll just go on. That's one possible way that that story may be written.
4: I can't imagine people moving on from that until they have a hard answer.
14: It's interesting, but if there's a mechanical system that you're convinced has self-awareness, will you still feel there's a deep mystery? Because you understand that mechanical system. Mm-hmm. It's got electricity going through it. It's got, you know, whatever neural net, you know, version of the far. If you understand that somehow there's nothing from the outside infusing some kind of extra physical conscious quality, if it's just the nuts and bolts metaphorically, at least to me, I think be able to say it's a wondrous quality, but it is something that just happens.
4: To just let it be there as a mystery.
14: Yeah.
4: Do you have theories about affecting people sensorially? Like, because you've done so many different kinds of creative products, you must have theories about what moves people and what combination of sensory triggers has the best shot at unlocking this cool, mysterious part of us.
14: I don't know that I do, because our works have been very limited in the palette that they use. I always focused upon science as the basic playground within which the works that we have focused on resides. And I do find within that limited repertoire, that limited collection of ideas, that people can, not all, but people do respond to issues of the fundamental laws, the very, very far future of the beginning of everything, you know, the fundamental qualities of time that are very different from our intuition. All of these things that challenge our basic intuitions about reality grab attention. And if you can fold them into a human narrative, a human drama, then they can be deeply moving. But of course, there's such a wide range of works that are moving that stand outside of those ingredients. So I don't have much to say, much insight on that, but I do feel that we respond, or at least many of us respond, to the big questions when they're framed at the level of human drama of discovery.
4: I'm thinking about the way you package up an idea. So I grew up going to Catholic Mass as many times a week as my mother could get me there. And they do a lot of really deliberate things to put you in a receptive state, to prime you for the intake of a big idea that might, you know, be counter to your intuition. They put you in a big high ceiling space and they make the air smell a certain way. And they have organs and they make you chant together in unison. And all of these are having an effect on the bag of molecules that I am.
14: Yeah.
4: And so you could, as a creative person, you could backwards design, knowing that a little scent, something visual, the height of the ceiling, some kind of audiation exercise with others, all of that will combine to create the most open, receptive audience to inject with your thrill at science.
14: Yeah, I have to say we're a little bit less deliberate.
4: Really?
14: In our approach.
4: I bet Tracy's not. I mean, that's like the thought of a producer.
14: Well,
4: like,
14: yeah, I think we're a little bit less design-oriented and more content-focused. I mean, when I hear a story of Albert Einstein battling David Hilbert in the last month before November 1915, when he has his breakthrough and gives the final equation of the general theory of relativity, and you see Einstein and Hilbert both getting close to the answer, exchanging postcards, each trying to understand where the other is in this journey. And then Einstein finally has this calculation where he discovers that the motion of the planet Mercury is not quite following the Newtonian trajectory and agrees with the most precise observations. And it gives him palpitations of the heart at that moment because he feels, I think I've got the answer. That to me is where I focus attention. That to me is where a story can grab an audience that may not care much about curved space-time and the equations of general relativity, but they can feel that there's something deep here. You're talking about the underlying truths of reality, and yet there's this human being battling another human being in an all-too-familiar human story. And this one particular human being is so moved by a mathematical result that his heart is pounding. That draws me to a place where I feel an audience can come together and feel moved.
4: But that's great storytelling. So there's never been a better delivery.

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1: The human mind, which is how many of our most moving stories are. They're inspired by human events. But in the end, you know, Shakespeare's taking it in and finding a way of putting it together through his particular all too human-centered lens to touch us in a way that we can recognize and feel moved. For me, in the end, it's all got to come through a fundamental understanding of the deep nature of reality. And so it's a blending of the human capacity to see the things that will move us, but find how that has a conversation with the deep truths of reality.
2: Coming up next, Brian talks about the physics of ego, what disappoints him about how we teach physics in the United States, and shares why his course with no equations has become his single most gratifying teaching experience. 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
3: 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It's been 6 years since the COVID lockdown. A look back at how the relationship between urban spaces and nature changed so dramatically as humans stayed indoors and the world as we know it slowed down. That's KUOW's The Wild with Chris Morgan tomorrow evening at 8.
4: I'm Peter O'Dowd. It's been 10 years since the mass shooting at the Pulse nightclub killed 49 people in Orlando. We'll speak with a surgeon who remembers the chaos.
5: 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So we were on lockdown.
4: Next time, hear it now.
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3: Lows near 50 forecast for tonight for Seattle and vicinity. A simple partly cloudy. Friday, a simple sunny. High around 70. Clear skies Friday night. Lows lower to mid-50s. Saturday, highs 70s to lower 80s. And again, sunny. BBC World Service, not far away at 11.
2: Welcome back to Kelly Corrigan Wonders. I'm Kelly Corrigan, and I'm continuing my conversation with Brian Green, recorded on stage at the Aspen Ideas Festival, about the many intersections between physics and creativity. What is the physics explanation for the ego?
1: Well, for me, ultimately, everything human is traceable to an evolutionary narrative, an evolutionary story. And so evolution by natural selection is this powerful means by which organisms are sculpted in order that they can prevail and they can survive. And so the sense of self, the sense of ego, in ways that no doubt there are people who can articulate with greater fidelity than I, must be traceable to the fact that this way of being in the world is effective. This way of being in the world allows us to ultimately prevail. Now, there are downsides to it as well, right? I mean, one of the most powerful books that I have read in my life is The Denial of Death by Ernest Becker, which had a deep impact on me, where he makes a very strong case that has been furthered by a whole body of sociological and psychological research called TMT, terror management theory, to show that so much of what we do is in response to our unique understanding of our own mortality. We're the only species that truly understands that we will die. We're the only, I mean, some people say, well, elephants have rituals. Sure, this is all true. But I don't think that elephants are sitting there saying, I've got, 10, 15 more years left. What should I do with my time? Right? So it's a very different understanding of our mortal nature. And so much of what we do is in response to our recognition of our finite nature. And so what I find deeply interesting is that when we've studied the universe, there's strong evidence

0: that the universe has a similar finite nature. It's longer, but the universe itself, any complex structure in the universe will disintegrate over time. The relentless rise in entropy, the second law of thermodynamics, which Einstein himself called the only law that will never change. It's the only law that we can absolutely rely upon. It is so fundamental. It is so basic. And it ensures that in the fullness of time, all complex structures will fall apart. And so the universe has this mortal nature. We humans, of course, have a mortal nature. And the interaction between those two, to me, is a very fruitful place to understand how we fit into the larger story. And so that's really what drives me. So your question initially is, what is the nature of ego? Ego is a recognition of ourselves as centers of attention, centers of awareness, but it's also the concurrent realization that that center of awareness will cease.
1: Really good. I mean, I don't know what else you want out of this guy, but this is some quality stuff you're getting right now. I wonder if walking around with the mind that you have and the life experiences that you have and the interests, your intellectual interests, do you still have the highs and lows of an average Joe, or are you always pretty aware that you are just a speck of nothingness?
0: Well, you know, I really do try to live these ideas as much as I can, but it's very hard to, right? I go around the world feeling as though I have free will and acting as though I have free will. But the family can attest. I mean, how often do I say, but, you know, we have no free will, right? It isn't always the best attitude, as, you know, a different conversation can have. But in the end of the day, we're all human beings scurrying around this little planet, and you have different ways of engaging with the world at different moments. I always ultimately pull back, to answer your question, and have this very scientifically generated way of looking at things have the final word. But in the day-to-day moments, yeah, it's like everybody else.
1: Is there something that lay people like me misunderstand about physics that drives you bananas?
0: No, people just about understand everything about physics. You know, no, there's nothing that drives me bananas. But I guess what I feel some people miss is the details of physics may be hard to grasp. I mean, most of us took physics in high school and some beyond that. And it's sad when physics is reduced to the details. And that's how we teach it, right? And it's sad how we teach it. And we teach it that way because that's how we can assess things. You know, can you solve the Newton's equations for the swinging pendulum or so forth? But it's the real ideas of thinking about the world the way that we've been discussing here today. That, to me, is what physics really is. And it's that overarching perspective on reality that the details can provide. But you don't need to understand the nitty-gritty details. You just need to sort of understand the narrative that physics has so far been able to write. And so when people basically write physics off as something they don't need to understand, that to me is just sad. It doesn't drive me bananas. It's just sad.
1: You've been teaching in classrooms and also teaching through your creative productions for a long time. How are you getting better?
0: I think I've gotten better at being able to meet students more where they are at. You know, as a young professor, you go into the classroom and you have your agenda, and my first course I taught was a graduate course in quantum field theory, and, you know, it was filling the blackboard with equations, and that was the way in which one would communicate those ideas. Now at Columbia, for the last few years, I've been teaching a course that has no equations at all. It's called Origins and Meaning, and it touches on a lot of the things that we've been talking about here today, and I get students from, you know, the English department and history and all across the university. And for me, it's the most gratifying teaching experience I've ever had because I see that for some, not all, but for some, it really makes a difference in how they think about things. And it almost goes back to the question you asked before, which is like, do I care about how people react to the different works or things of that? So let me just take it into the classroom. I deeply care how the students react to these ideas. And I find it deeply moving when these ideas have an impact, a significant impact on the way a student chooses to live their lives. And I see this happening.
1: What's an aha that a student has in Origins of Meaning that really thrills you?
0: Well, I think the whole free will conversation is perhaps the most provocative of all. Mm-hmm. It certainly generates the most vigorous and vociferous pushback from the students, which is a great thing. And again, it is the kind of thing where, to your other question, ultimately you have to live your life as if you have free will, or at least substitute the word sensation of free will for every time you speak of free will or think about it, because the sensation is real, right? My sensation that I just chose to move is a real sensation. I can report on that sensation, but to recognize that the sensation is only a sensation. It's not a window onto the true reality. And so, yes, these are ideas that if you take them in fully, can really matter.
1: When was the last time a student convinced you of something?
0: Well, I mean, I'm convinced by students all the time. I don't find the students convincing me to change my perspective on any of these things. And I'm open to that. And maybe it will happen. I've thought about these things for so long and I've interrogated them so much. And I've had so many conversations with so many people from different perspectives that they have developed to a place of stability. But again, if someone could undercut it, I'd be thrilled. I would not be distraught. I'd be thrilled by that. But students impact my understanding of how to reach a young mind and how to resonate and excite a young mind. And that happens to me on a daily basis.
1: Mm-hmm. So interesting. You're quoted as saying, when kids look up to great scientists the way they do great musicians and actors, civilization will jump to the next level. I think you're a rock star.
0: Thank you.
1: Brian Greene.
0: Thank you.
1: Here are my takeaways from my conversation with Brian Greene. Number one, physics is cosmic communion. Number two, we are tiny in every direction. Number three, if you want to break new ground, it will often involve defying your elders. Number four, science is not abstract and separate. It is woven into the reality of every day. Number five, maybe we shouldn't be so proud of our accomplishments. After all, according to Brian Greene, we are, each of us, a bag of particles governed by the law of physics. Number six, bags of particles that we are, we did paint Starry Night, and we can feel the pain of others, and we do have transcendental moments. And how stunning is that? Number seven, music is not auditory cheesecake. Number eight, in the fullness of time, all complex structures will fall apart. And number nine, when kids look up to scientists the way they do musicians, athletes, and actors, civilization will jump to the next level. Thank you to Brian Greene for showing us that creativity isn't limited to the arts, that translating the deepest truths of the universe into stories that move people is its own profound act of imagination. Special thanks to the John Templeton Foundation for their generous support of this episode and our entire Super Trait series. You can learn more at templeton.org. Thank you to the Aspen Ideas Festival where this episode was recorded. Thanks also to the team at Kelly Corrigan Wonders, our technical producer, Dean Kateri, executive producer, Tammy Stedman, community engagement strategist, Rachel Hicks, and audience engagement coordinator, Charlie Upchurch. Finally, thanks to you all for listening and reaching out to give us your thoughts, ideas, and reactions. 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
1: It's 4:19, Good Friday morning. 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
2: I'm Peter O'Dowd. 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
1: A sunny day around the Puget Sound region today, high 73. Tomorrow, more sunshine, high 80. And on Sunday, warming up to 87 degrees. It's 4:21.
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9: 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I'm Leila Fadel.
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11: And I'm A. Martinez. They were one of the breakthrough bands of 1996 and also one of that year's great tragedies. Sublime scored three huge hits with their major label debut.

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2: Is this index methodology? Is it gaslighting?
1: Do numbers mean anything? But still, these rules can create a mechanical imbalance.
3: By the time the retail investor gets into the market, the price will be inflated by this demand.
1: By the way, we did reach out to NASDAQ multiple times. We also asked them if these new rules will help or harm retail investors, and we did not get an answer.
2: Ricky Mulvey,
1: Darian Woods, NPR News.
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7: Robert Coles was a child psychiatrist who worked with black school children desegregating the South. 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
6: We'll have news headlines for you at 5 o'clock. It's going to be sunny today around Seattle, high 73. Tomorrow, sunny, a bit warmer, high 80.
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14: From Marketplace in New York, I'm Kimberly Adams. This week, we got a look at quarterly results from some of the biggest names in food, offering insight into what spending is looking like on the ground and what consumers are actually putting in their carts. Here to help us dig into those results is Lauren Seidel-Baker, an economist with ITR Economics. Lauren, good morning.
15: Good morning.
14: So food manufacturer Campbell's reported a 4% decline in sales in this quarter, citing inflationary pressures and softer demand. Smucker's, Dollar General, and Five Below have all flagged consumer stress in their outlooks. What are these results telling you about the state of the consumer right now?
15: Overall, the consumer is still in a stable position, but not nearly as strong as we've seen in years past. But in some cases, these companies could actually benefit long term if you see a trade down effect. I'm not buying the brand name. I'm buying either the cheaper brand or maybe the store brand. So it's going to be a mixed message at this tier in the consumer retail sector.
14: Speaking of tiers, Dollar General reported a rise in its higher income shoppers. What does it mean when even discount retailers are pulling in middle and upper middle class shoppers?

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1: 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This, as the American West is facing a potentially epic summer fire season. 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
1: It's 6:20. I'm Kevin Kniestad. Temperatures ramp up today, ushering in a weekend heat wave. The National Weather Service has updated their heat advisory for Seattle. It'll now stretch from 11 a.m. this Sunday through 5 a.m. on Tuesday, as temperatures could reach the low 90s. Authorities advise to prevent heat-related illness by staying hydrated, avoiding direct sunlight, and keeping strenuous activity outdoors to a minimum. And if you're attending the first World Cup match in Seattle on Monday, FIFA is allowing factory-sealed water bottles into the stadium. It's expected to start cooling down on Tuesday and back to regular seasonal temperatures in the low 70s by Wednesday. It's 6:21.

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1: Ahead of the World Cup, Seattle Mayor Katie Wilson's administration has boasted about opening new shelter beds to get homeless people off the streets. KUOW's Scott Greenstone has found that sweeps of encampments are continuing, possibly even increasing. We'll have the full story in 15 minutes on KUOW 94.9.
2: With political tensions at a new peak, what does it take to stay strong, engaged, and grounded in these dangerously divided times? I'm Monica Guzman, host of A Braver Way. 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
1: Thanks so much for being with us. I'm Kevin Kniestead. We've got news headlines from NPR and KUOW on the way next. It's 6:30.
3: Live from NPR News in Washington, I'm Dave Mattingly. President Trump says he expects the U.S. and Iran to sign an agreement within days to end the war. The president called off additional airstrikes against Iran yesterday after saying the two countries had reached a deal. However, Iran's foreign ministry says no agreement's been finalized. Aaron David Miller served as a negotiator and advisor in the Middle East for the State Department under Democratic and Republican presidents. He says Iran will want to send a message in any agreement with the U.S.
4: I suspect that they'll want to put some distance between the recent military action that the U.S. undertook to suggest that they're not coming to the table to sign any sort of agreement under pressure.
3: He was speaking to NPR's Morning Edition. President Trump says the U.S. naval blockade of Iranian ports will remain in place until an agreement is signed. The Trump administration says it's suspending federal funding meant to curb homelessness in Los Angeles, citing financial mismanagement. More than 400,000 homes and businesses in the Midwest are still without power this morning as a result of strong storms. They included tornadoes. The vast majority of outages are in two states, Illinois and Indiana. Thousands of outages are also reported in Michigan and Wisconsin. One storm death is in Iowa. This is NPR News.
1: This is KUOW News. I'm Kevin Kniestead in Seattle. Some of the world's most audacious sailors will race 750 miles from Port Townsend to Ketchikan in this year's Race to Alaska. As KUOW's Noel Gaska reports, the competition's youngest racers are five scrappy Seattle teens going by the name of Darwin's Interns.
5: The rules of the Race to Alaska are straightforward and possibly a parent's worst nightmare. Your boat can't have an engine, there's basically no set course, and rescue is at least several hours away.
6: The Race to Alaska goes up the Inside Passage, which is like one of the hardest waterways in the world to navigate with no engine just because of the currents that go through there.
5: That's 17-year-old Henry Thomas. Team Darwin's Interns will race with a 27-foot-long sailboat. But when the winds die, two of the teens will use their feet to pedal the boat towards Alaska. Ford says that challenge is part of what makes the race unique.
6: Without the safety net of an engine, you have to put a lot more time and effort into things like pedal drives and navigation to make sure that, you know, you don't get stuck in a current that you can't get out of.
5: Thomas's teammate, Issa Ford, says her family and most of her friends understand her passion for the race. But
7: my friends who don't sail, I feel like most of the time they're more concerned about the fact that we don't have a bathroom on the boat or a shower.
5: 17-year-old Teddy Dodd is blunt when it comes to describing what the boat may smell like by the end of the race.
8: When you put a bunch of five wet bodies in the bottom of a boat with no sunlight for a week, it's like a bacterial experiment.
7: Yeah.
5: The team says they don't expect to win the $10,000 prize that comes with making it to Alaska first. But if they do, they say they'll pay back the loans their parents gave them for the race. Noel Gaska, KUOW News.
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1: 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I'm Leila Fadel.
2: And I'm Steve Inskeep. Today is a deadline for the Kennedy Center to stop promoting President Trump. A judge said the Washington Arts Center must remove Trump's name from all of its branding, including the marble front of its building in Washington. They were in the middle of complying when they chose another course. NPR's Elizabeth Blair, what are they doing?
3: The Kennedy Center's Board of Trustees on Thursday decided to appeal the ruling. Just to back up a little bit, U.S. District Judge Christopher Cooper ruled on two lawsuits, one from Representative Joyce Beatty, who is an ex officio board member of the Kennedy Center, meaning she serves on the board because of her role as an elected official. Another suit was from a coalition of cultural and preservation groups. The judge ruled that it was, quote, crystal clear that the Kennedy Center was intended as a living memorial to its namesake and that only Congress could change that, so that Trump's name had to come down.
2: And initially, the Kennedy Center appointees, somewhat uncharacteristically for this administration, were complying with the court order rather than appealing it to a higher court. It seemed like that for a minute.
3: That's right. The center's general counsel sent a memo to staff telling them to start removing Trump's name from the logo, all indoor and outdoor signage, email signatures, and et cetera. And that was happening. The memo also said his name would come off the building. And people were expecting it to happen early this morning. There's a pretty active group of protesters who even set up a webcam from an apartment in the nearby Watergate to watch it happen. But his name is still there.
2: What's the case for keeping it the Trump Kennedy Center?
3: The government filed a motion for a stay, which says the Kennedy Center would be, quote, forced to squander time and money only to potentially revert back to the current name after appeal. They also say removing Trump's name will hurt the center's fundraising and will contribute to its financial decline. Now, ever since Trump took over the Kennedy Center, artists have canceled shows and ticket sales have plummeted.
2: Very interesting to say that it's squandering time and money to change the name of the Kennedy Center when the Kennedy Center board changed the name of the Kennedy Center. In any case, how have the plaintiffs responded, the people who want the name down?
3: Congresswoman Joyce Beatty is being represented by Norm Eisen of the Democracy Defenders Action and Nathaniel Zielinski of the Washington Litigation Group. In a joint statement, they write, quote, the Trump administration's 11th hour gambit after waiting nearly 2 weeks evinces desperation. That is what they should be feeling because they don't have a legal leg to stand on, end quote. They have filed an opposition to the government's motion for a stay.
2: Okay, we'll continue listening for your reporting to see what happens next. Elizabeth, thanks.
3: Thank you, Steve.
2: That's NPR's Elizabeth Blair on the Kennedy Center.
1: More big cuts to federal funding for science are coming. President Trump has already canceled or suspended about a quarter of all funding for the National Science Foundation and National Institutes of Health. His latest budget proposes eliminating all forest research at the start of the summer fire season. NPR's Kirk Sigler reports.
4: Few public universities get more federal research funding than the University of Washington. And so the atmosphere on this leafy Seattle campus is tense, even in lower profile places once considered safe from White House politics like the Forestry School. Here, U.S. Forest Service funding cuts would have immediate consequences as the West looks poised for an epic summer of fires and smoke.
5: Do you have time? I can show you the map, or probably you have seen the map there.
4: Fire ecologist Ernesto Alvarado is looking at a giant map of the U.S. on a computer. It shows where wildfire smoke is, where it's forecast to drift, as well as the harmful particulates in it. He zooms in on a wildfire burning in New Mexico.
5: So if someone is living in Ruidoso, New Mexico, which this fire is close to Ruidoso, they can go and see where the smoke is going to.
4: Alvarado and Forest Service colleagues at the nearby Pacific Wildland Fire Sciences Lab created this map. It's updated in real time with the help of a team of grad students and IT staff here at UW.
5: We need to bring new technology fast.
4: This taxpayer-funded tech is now widely used by governments, elite firefighting teams, and popular apps that people rely on when the smoke gets bad. It's the product, Alvarado says, of institutional knowledge developed through Forest Service research into smoke and fires.
5: You are integrating the knowledge and the science developed over decades by one team in Seattle.
4: But the Seattle Smoke Lab is now on a list of 56 out of 90 research stations identified for closure. It's part of the Trump administration's controversial Forest Service reorganization, including the relocation of its headquarters from D.C. to Utah. Morgan Varner is worried. He was a fire behavior scientist at the Seattle lab until 2019.
6: There's a haphazard to it that I think is troubling from a scientist standpoint.
4: Current lab employees did not respond to interview requests, but Varner doubts most of the staff here will be willing to relocate. The lab was put in Seattle due to its international airport and major research university.
6: Seattle is a technology hub, and so the Forest Service lab, people may think that they're sort of backwoods out measuring some trees, but this is a lab that is working with the brightest minds based in Seattle.
7: Okay, so I need you to help me change the narrative. We aren't closing research.
4: 2,700 miles to the east, U.S. Forest Service Chief Tom Schultz is sitting in the agency's soon-to-be former headquarters off the National Mall.
7: Research is important. Science is extremely important in this organization, and it has been.
4: But Schultz says the Forest Service has a $3 billion maintenance backlog, and closing or consolidating buildings that house some research stations will save money.
7: This administration is trying to be thoughtful as we move forward in terms of we involve the employees in so much of our discussions. We've got to get our budget under control. We knew we had a big shortfall coming in.
4: Schultz says science is still a priority, but as boss, President Trump's proposed budget for the Forest Service zeroes out all research and development funding. The chief doesn't seem to think that will actually happen.
7: It was zeroed out in the 26 budget and zeroed out in the 27 budget. Congress did something different. We built an organizational structure based on what Congress has funded us to do. If Congress were to adopt the president's budget, then we will pivot accordingly.
4: If that were to happen, the U.S. Forest Service would be a skeleton of its former self, just as climate change is accelerating the frequency and severity of wildfires in the U.S. Back in Washington State, Dave Upthegrove, the elected public lands commissioner here, is standing at a popular trailhead near the Mount Baker Snoqualmie National Forest.
8: The research that's being done at these labs in Washington State helps inform our wildfire response and contributes to improving public safety for people throughout the state of Washington, particularly in rural areas.
4: Upthegrove, a Democrat, says early on in the Forest Service reorg, his agency was briefed often and assured that critical research would not be affected.
8: But recently, the Forest Service has gone radio silent, and we've not been able to get updates on the progress, the status, and the outcome of this work. So we are nervous.
4: Nervous as these lush Pacific Northwest woods he's standing in, once thought immune from major fires, could be flammable or at least choked in smoke in a matter of weeks. Kirk Sigler, NPR News, Seattle.
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9: For the challenges facing rural health care, there are structural solutions and also solutions at the individual level. So what can you do to get the health care you need? We'll explore that in 9 minutes on KUOW.
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9: Well, there are rings, and then there are rings. The Seahawks received their Super Bowl championship rings last night during a private team ceremony, unveiling an elaborate design that celebrates the franchise's title-winning season and 50-year history. The rings were created by Jason of Beverly Hills and feature blue sapphires surrounding the Seahawks logo, backed by two Lombardi trophies representing the team's championships. 50. His 50 white diamonds mark the franchise's 50th season on the ring. The ring also includes 12 feathers honoring the fan base, a game-used football fragment inside, and a removable top that converts into a pendant. A hidden button causes the ring's arches to open, revealing the words "World Champions." By the way, my wedding ring, which I paid $14 for, does not have any hidden buttons. It's 644.
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9: Ahead of the World Cup, Mayor Katie Wilson's administration has boasted about opening new shelter beds to get homeless people off the streets. But KUOW's Scott Greenstone found that sweeps of encampments are continuing, possibly even increasing.
12: Fluffy cottonwood seeds float through the Trolls Knoll Forest, a park in Fremont above the famous troll. City workers take down a tarp-covered pavilion tent. They toss bags and a filing cabinet down the stairs. Some energy drinks fall out, fizzing. Michelle Castillo grabs one, a Monster Energy. She's lived here the last couple months with her partner.
13: I don't know, I'm just angry, like, not at the city, at myself and my partner.
12: She opens the Monster, still good. Stapled on a tree nearby, there's a piece of paper announcing the sweep. She found it last night. Down the stairs, a garbage truck crushes everything she's not taking with her as the Fremont troll watches silently. Bruce Drager is a volunteer who tries to help homeless campers get into shelter. He says he's been seeing more sweeps like this ahead of the World Cup.
14: And I guarantee you this is exactly what happened here, is that somebody said, wait a second, we got this tourist attraction out here that they have people camping next to.
12: Over 2,000 tents were cleared in the first 5 months of Seattle Mayor Katie Wilson's administration, according to numbers from the city. That's more than her predecessor did in the first 5 months of last year, 2024, or 2023. But Wilson said she's not doing more sweeps because of the World Cup.
15: I think there is an impression that we are doing, like, stepped up encampment removals or sweeps to prepare for FIFA, and we are not. You know, one of the big reasons I ran is that we have to stop just moving people from place to place, and we need to create more places inside for people to go. And so it never feels good when I know that encampment removals are happening and we're not able to offer shelter and services in a meaningful way.
12: Wilson pointed out people are moving into a tiny house village this week in Interbay that she found money in the budget to fund. I stepped into one of those 75 tiny houses with Dan Wise, a nonprofit veteran helping run the village. It took 5 months from site selection to opening day, unheard of speed.
16: I have opened a number of programs over the decades. I have been a social worker in this community, and this is by far the fastest. And a lot of that really is Mayor Wilson's call for urgency and then the city offices, city departments responding to that call.
12: But Wilson's goal was opening 500 shelter beds by the World Cup. She hasn't, not even close.
15: That ambition and putting a big goal out there, I think, was effective in getting a lot of wheels turning fast. And then there is the downside, at least, I guess, politically, right, of having people be like, well, you said this and you failed, right?
12: The high goal also got support from the business community and philanthropy, who've spent millions to open more forthcoming tiny house villages and focus on housing a small group of people spending nights on the streets of Pioneer Square.

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2: President Trump has selected federal prosecutor Jay Clayton to be the next director of national intelligence.
3: While he's been the U.S. attorney in the Southern District of New York, the office has done high-profile things, not least of which is the indictment of former Venezuelan President Nicolas Maduro.
2: Clayton's nomination comes amid an uproar over Trump's recent pick for acting director. The details in 19 minutes on KUOW.
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6: This is Bill Radke. Has there been a violent threat to World Cup goers? 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
2: Sunny skies today, highs near 74 degrees, clear overnight, lows around 53. Only gets warmer as the weekend goes on, 81 expected for your Saturday, a high of 87 on Sunday. It's 6:51.
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8: From Marketplace in New York, I'm Kimberly Adams. This week, we got a look at quarterly results from some of the biggest names in food, offering insight into what spending looks like on the ground and what consumers are actually putting in their carts. Here to help us dig into those results is Lauren Seidel-Baker, economist with ITR Economics. Lauren, good morning.
9: Good morning.
8: So food manufacturer Campbell's reported a 4% decline in sales in this quarter, citing inflationary pressures and softer demand. Smucker's, Dollar General, and Five Below have all flagged consumer stress in their outlooks. What are these results telling you about the state of the consumer right now?
9: Overall, the consumer is still in a stable position, but not nearly as strong as we've seen in years past. But in some cases, these companies could actually benefit long term if you see a trade down effect. I'm not buying the brand name. I'm buying either the cheaper brand or maybe the store brand. So it's going to be a mixed message at this tier in the consumer retail sector.
8: Speaking of tiers, Dollar General reported a rise in its higher income shoppers. What does it mean when even discount retailers are pulling in middle and upper middle class shoppers?
9: That's really the problem. We as consumers don't feel confident. We don't feel good. We're in a very low hire, low fire environment that gives some folks pause. They just want to be a little bit more conservative these days.
8: Lauren Seidel-Baker is an economist with ITR Economics. Thank you so much.
9: Thank you.
8: Let's do the numbers. The Dow Jones Industrial Average is up 67 points, about a tenth of a percent. S&P 500 is down 0.2%, and the NASDAQ is down 0.6%. The 10-year Treasury yield is up at 4.5%. And following the biggest initial public offering ever, SpaceX is set to start trading later today. The stock price was set at $135 a share.
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1: 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For the challenges facing rural health care, there are structural solutions and also solutions at the individual level. What can you do to get the health care you need? We'll explore that in 9 minutes.
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1: Well, thousands of people turned out to watch parties in Seattle for the FIFA Men's World Cup yesterday, despite no games being played in the city just yet. The party continues all weekend long with 10 games happening between now and Sunday. Here's where people will be watching. The Canadian forward Angry Beaver Bar in Greenwood has on today's Canada versus Bosnia and Herzegovina game at noon. For today's Team USA versus Paraguay game at 6, the Sounders and Rain are hosting the floating watch party barge at Pier 62. Expect to see and hear more international travelers this weekend. Seattle hosts its first FIFA match on Monday at noon with Belgium and Egypt facing off. It's 7:44.
3: Good morning, I'm Steve Inskeep. If you combined two movies, The Devil Wears Prada and Jurassic Park, you would get this item. Scientists took traces of a T-Rex and used it to create T-Rex skin, which they turned into a handbag, like an alligator bag, except it's dinosaur. They auctioned it in Paris, but it failed to sell. Apparently, scientists were so preoccupied with whether or not they could, they didn't stop to think if they should. It's Morning Edition.
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1: More than $100 million. That's how much local government agencies are spending on the World Cup in Washington State. KUOW's Anna Boyko-Wyrock counted the money and explores whether it's worth it.
5: Let's talk about the cost to host the World Cup. It's not just the city of Seattle footing the bill. In fact, taxpayer money is going to the World Cup from the state and a lot of local cities and transit agencies. I pawed through dozens of government documents and found at least $110 million in public spending. Across the state, one of the largest costs is transportation.
6: So I'm here to tell you, my friends, we are ready.
5: That's Sound Transit CEO Dow Constantine speaking at a news conference in May. Sound Transit is spending more than $20 million. One chunk of money is to fix infrastructure like elevators and escalators. But most of it is just to keep people moving with crowd management, signage, and more frequent trains on match days.
6: And now it is time to welcome the world aboard. Thank you so much.
5: Public agencies are expecting a lot of crowds and a lot of global attention. Across departments, they're staffing up and deploying people and equipment to key areas, just in case. In general, a lot of the spending is more like damage control than a long-lasting investment.
7: This is all a choice, to spend this much money on a one-time event.
5: Leah Salerno is an organizer with the Protect Our Pitch 206 Community Coalition, which is highlighting the impacts of the World Cup.
7: This money could be spent in a lot better ways that are sustainable and focus on the people that live here and building up our local communities.
5: Improving things for the long term, like public safety and education. After all, Washington State and the city of Seattle have budget holes. But public officials are banking on getting a positive return on investment.
0: The world is coming to Seattle, and that is an amazing opportunity for us as a state and as a city.
5: That's Governor Bob Ferguson speaking to reporters. He's expecting nearly $850 million in economic impact. That number comes from a study commissioned by the Seattle Tourism Bureau. I ran the numbers by an outside expert.
8: Guten Tag!
5: Very outside.
9: Hello.
5: Professor Wolfgang Menig is a sports economist at the University of Hamburg and an expert on the economics of mega sporting events. He says host cities usually hear a lot about the mega bucks that are supposed to roll in. But afterward, when academics examine the data, those big numbers basically vanish.
9: If studies, academic studies, find some effects, they are very, very, very small and very, very short term, but in general, neglectable.
5: Menig says there is no evidence that mega sporting events have a statistically significant effect on the local economy.
8: And how can that be? You know, I guess common sense, like
5: he explained that first, soccer tourists are just displacing regular summer tourists.
9: You will see some internationals, some German, French, Italian fans coming to the soccer games. But what we also see in almost all instances, there's a crowding out of normal tourism.
5: Meanwhile, locals might skip town. Not everyone loses, though, like food vendors.
9: Of course, the people who sell brezeln,
5: pretzels,
9: and würstel,
5: hot dogs,
9: and beer on these places, they might make a money.
5: But that's just money that would have gone to a different local business anyway. Now, even if the economics are a wash, Menig says something else could make hosting the World Cup worth it. It's called the feel-good effect. Some host cities get a short-term

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1: In local sports, hockey Seattle Torrent has a brand new head coach. The team has promoted assistant coach Christine Bumstead to head coach, making the 30-year-old the youngest head coach in the Professional Women's Hockey League. Over at the Kraken, the team has brought on Patrick Alvin to be their new assistant GM and vice president. Alvin's a former general manager of Vancouver Canucks. In baseball, the Seattle Mariners wrapped up their series with the Baltimore Orioles with a 7-5 loss yesterday. They start a weekend series on the road against the Nationals this afternoon. The Seattle Storm will host the Golden State Valkyries tonight. Tip-off is at 7 o'clock at Climate Pledge Arena. And Lumen Field, now temporarily rebranded as Seattle Stadium, is having final touches put on before Seattle hosts its first World Cup match on Monday. Belgium and Egypt will kick off at noon. It's 7:51.
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3: From Marketplace in New York, I'm Kimberly Adams. SpaceX makes its market debut today. The company says it has raised the $75 billion it was seeking. It's a record-breaking initial public offering, valuing SpaceX at $1.77 trillion. CEO Elon Musk, who will retain voting control, is poised to become the world's first trillionaire. The stock will debut with a number of unknowns, though, and Marketplace's Nova Safo is here to break those down for us. Good morning, Nova.
4: Good morning, Kimberly.
3: Let's start with the biggest unknown. Is the stock actually worth what the company says it's worth?
4: Yeah, and SpaceX says it's worth $135 per share, and it confirmed it got that price at public offering. That's how it raised $75 billion. And here's the issue. The company sidestepped the typical IPO process where it makes the case to investors about what its valuation should be. Instead, SpaceX went directly and just said, take it or leave it, $135. So considering the company is currently losing money, is it really worth more right now than, say, JPMorgan Chase, for example? Well, we're going to find out that in real time because the company's assertions didn't get tested in the IPO process.
3: There's also the unknown of how retail investors will affect the stock. Can you explain that?
4: Yeah, retail investors, meaning individuals, can buy the stock before it's public. This typically is limited to about 10% of shares being issued. SpaceX, though, set aside a lot more, reportedly 30%. Here's the thing, though. Retail investors can be quick to buy and sell, so we'll see that get tested in the next few days in the form of whether it's going to cause more volatility than you typically see.
3: Marketplace's Nova Safo. Thank you, Nova.
4: You're welcome.
3: Let's do the numbers. The Dow Jones Industrial Average is up 266 points, 0.5%. The S&P 500 is up 0.3%, and the NASDAQ is mostly flat, down just 6 points. The 10-year Treasury yield is up at 4.51%.
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1: Well, temperatures start ramping up today, ushering in a weekend heat wave. The National Weather Service has updated their heat advisory for Seattle. It'll now stretch from 11 a.m. this Sunday through 5 a.m. on Tuesday, as temperatures could reach the low 90s. Authorities advise to prevent heat-related illness by staying hydrated, avoiding direct sunlight, and keeping strenuous activity outdoors to a minimum. And if you're attending the first World Cup match in Seattle on Monday, FIFA is allowing factory-sealed water bottles into the stadium. It's expected to start cooling down on Tuesday, back to regular seasonal temperatures in the low 70s by Wednesday. It's 8:21.

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1: Ahead of the World Cup, Seattle Mayor Katie Wilson's administration has boasted about opening new shelter beds to get homeless people off the streets. KUOW's Scott Greenstone has found that sweeps of encampments are continuing, possibly even increasing. The full story in 15 minutes on KUOW 94.9.
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3: Live from NPR News in Washington, I'm Windsor Johnston. President Trump's nominee to oversee the nation's intelligence agencies is drawing bipartisan support on Capitol Hill. Senate Majority Leader John Thune says Jay Clayton is qualified for the job. So has the top Democrat on the Senate Intelligence Committee, Mark Warner. Delaware Senator Democrat Chris Coons tells NPR that he's reserving judgment for now.
4: I'll keep an open mind about Jay Clayton. But what I've heard just in the last few days as I've looked at news accounts of his recent public stances is that he was very positive about President Trump's proposed $1.8 billion weaponization fund, something that had bipartisan opposition.
3: Clayton's nomination will require Senate confirmation. Billionaire Elon Musk was at the opening bell at the Nasdaq today as SpaceX made its market debut. He joined remotely from Texas.
5: It is certainly hard to believe that a little company that started in a warehouse in El Segundo is now going public for the with the largest IPO that ever.
3: The company raised a record $75 billion in its initial public offering. On Wall Street, the Nasdaq is up 196 points. This is NPR.
1: This is KUOW News. I'm Kevin Kniestad in Seattle. Some of the world's most audacious sailors will race 750 miles from Port Townsend to Ketchikan in this year's Race to Alaska. As KUOW's Noel Gaska reports, the competition's youngest racers are five scrappy Seattle teens going by the team name of Darwin's Interns.
6: The rules of the Race to Alaska are straightforward and possibly a parent's worst nightmare. Your boat can't have an engine, there's basically no set course, and rescue is at least several hours away.
7: The Race to Alaska goes up the Inside Passage, which is like one of the hardest waterways in the world to navigate with no engine just because of the currents that go through there.
6: That's 17-year-old Henry Thomas. Team Darwin's Interns will race with a 27-foot-long sailboat. But when the winds die, two of the teens will use their feet to pedal the boat towards Alaska. Ford says that challenge is part of what makes the race unique.
7: Without the safety net of an engine, you have to put a lot more time and effort into things like pedal drives and navigation to make sure that, you know, you don't get stuck in a current that you can't get out of.
6: Thomas's teammate, Issa Ford, says her family and most of her friends understand her passion for the race. But
8: my friends who don't sail, I feel like most of the time they're more concerned about the fact that we don't have a bathroom on the boat or a shower.
6: 17-year-old Teddy Dodd is blunt when it comes to describing what the boat may smell like by the end of the race.
9: When you put a bunch of five wet bodies in the bottom of a boat with no sunlight for a week, it's like a bacterial experiment.
8: Yeah.
6: The team says they don't expect to win the $10,000 prize that comes with making it to Alaska first. But if they do, they say they'll pay back the loans their parents gave them for the race. Noel Gaska, KUOW News.
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1: This is Morning Edition from NPR News. I'm Leila Fadel.
2: And I'm Steve Inskeep. Today is a deadline for the Kennedy Center to stop promoting President Trump. A judge said the Washington Arts Center must remove Trump's name from all of its branding, including the marble front of its building in Washington. They were in the middle of complying when they chose another course. NPR's Elizabeth Blair, what are they doing?
3: The Kennedy Center's Board of Trustees on Thursday decided to appeal the ruling. Just to back up a little bit, U.S. District Judge Christopher Cooper ruled on two lawsuits, one from Representative Joyce Beatty, who is an ex officio board member of the Kennedy Center, meaning she serves on the board because of her role as an elected official. Another suit was from a coalition of cultural and preservation groups. The judge ruled that it was, quote, crystal clear that the Kennedy Center was intended as a living memorial to its namesake and that only Congress could change that, so that Trump's name had to come down.
2: And initially, the Kennedy Center appointees, somewhat uncharacteristically for this administration, were complying with the court order rather than appealing it to a higher court. It seemed like that for a minute.
3: That's right. The center's general counsel sent a memo to staff telling them to start removing Trump's name from the logo, all indoor and outdoor signage, email signatures, and et cetera. And that was happening. The memo also said his name would come off the building. And people were expecting it to happen early this morning. There's a pretty active group of protesters who even set up a webcam from an apartment in the nearby Watergate to watch it happen. But his name is still there.
2: What's the case for keeping it the Trump Kennedy Center?
3: The government filed a motion for a stay, which says the Kennedy Center would be, quote, forced to squander time and money only to potentially revert back to the current name after appeal. They also say removing Trump's name will hurt the center's fundraising and will contribute to its financial decline. Now, ever since Trump took over the Kennedy Center, artists have canceled shows and ticket sales have plummeted.
2: Very interesting to say that it's squandering time and money to change the name of the Kennedy Center when the Kennedy Center board changed the name of the Kennedy Center. In any case, how have the plaintiffs responded, the people who want the name down?
3: Congresswoman Joyce Beatty is being represented by Norm Eisen of the Democracy Defenders Action and Nathaniel Zielinski of the Washington Litigation Group. In a joint statement, they write, quote, the Trump administration's 11th hour gambit after waiting nearly 2 weeks evinces desperation. That is what they should be feeling because they don't have a legal leg to stand on, end quote. They have filed an opposition to the government's motion for a stay.
2: Okay, we'll continue listening for your reporting to see what happens next. Elizabeth, thanks.
3: Thank you, Steve.
2: That's NPR's Elizabeth Blair on the Kennedy Center.
1: More big cuts to federal funding for science are coming. President Trump has already canceled or suspended about a quarter of all funding for the National Science Foundation and National Institutes of Health. His latest budget proposes eliminating all forest research at the start of the summer fire season. NPR's Kirk Sigler reports.
4: Few public universities get more federal research funding than the University of Washington. And so the atmosphere on this leafy Seattle campus is tense, even in lower profile places once considered safe from White House politics like the Forestry School. Here, U.S. Forest Service funding cuts would have immediate consequences as the West looks poised for an epic summer of fires and smoke.
5: You have time, I can show you the map, or probably you have seen the map there.
4: Fire ecologist Ernesto Alvarado is looking at a giant map of the U.S. on a computer. It shows where wildfire smoke is, where it's forecast to drift, as well as the harmful particulates in it. He zooms in on a wildfire burning in New Mexico.
5: So if someone is living in Ruidoso, New Mexico, which this fire is close to Ruidoso, they can go and see where the smoke is going to.
4: Alvarado and Forest Service colleagues at the nearby Pacific Wildland Fire Sciences Lab created this map. It's updated in real time with the help of a team of grad students and IT staff here at UW.
5: We need to bring new technology fast.
4: This taxpayer-funded tech is now widely used by governments, elite firefighting teams, and popular apps that people rely on when the smoke gets bad. It's the product, Alvarado says, of institutional knowledge developed through Forest Service research into smoke and fires.
5: You are integrating the knowledge and the science developed over decades by one team in Seattle.
4: But the Seattle Smoke Lab is now on a list of 56 out of 90 research stations identified for closure. It's part of the Trump administration's controversial Forest Service reorganization, including the relocation of its headquarters from D.C. to Utah. Morgan Varner is worried. He was a fire behavior scientist at the Seattle lab until 2019.
6: There's a haphazard to it that I think is troubling from a scientist standpoint.
4: Current lab employees did not respond to interview requests, but Varner doubts most of the staff here will be willing to relocate. The lab was put in Seattle due to its international airport and major research university.
6: Seattle is a technology hub, and so the Forest Service lab, people may think that they're sort of backwoods out measuring some trees, but this is a lab that is working with the brightest minds based in Seattle.
7: Okay, so I need you to help me change the narrative. We aren't closing research.
4: 2,700 miles to the east, U.S. Forest Service Chief Tom Schultz is sitting in the agency's soon-to-be former headquarters off the National Mall.
7: Research is important. Science is extremely important in this organization, and it has been.
4: But Schultz says the Forest Service has a $3 billion maintenance backlog, and closing or consolidating buildings that house some research stations will save money.
7: This administration is trying to be thoughtful as we move forward in terms of we involve the employees in so much of our discussions. We've got to get our budget under control. We knew we had a big shortfall coming in.
4: Schultz says science is still a priority, but his boss, President Trump's proposed budget for the Forest Service, zeroes out all research and development funding. The chief doesn't seem to think that will actually happen.
7: It was zeroed out in the 26 budget and zeroed out in the 27 budget. Congress did something different. We built an organizational structure based on what Congress has funded us to do. If Congress were to adopt the president's budget, then we will pivot accordingly.
4: If that were to happen, the U.S. Forest Service would be a skeleton of its former self, just as climate change is accelerating the frequency and severity of wildfires in the U.S. Back in Washington State, Dave Upthegrove, the elected public lands commissioner here, is standing at a popular trailhead near the Mount Baker Snoqualmie National Forest.
8: The research that's being done at these labs in Washington State helps inform our wildfire response and contributes to improving public safety for people throughout the state of Washington, particularly in rural areas.
4: Upthegrove, a Democrat, says early on in the Forest Service reorg, his agency was briefed often and assured that critical research would not be affected.
8: But recently, the Forest Service has gone radio silent, and we've not been able to get updates on the progress, the status, and the outcome of this work. So we are nervous.
4: Nervous as these lush Pacific Northwest woods he's standing in, once thought immune from major fires, could be flammable or at least choked in smoke in a matter of weeks. Kirk Sigler, NPR News, Seattle.
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9: Federal prosecutors have accepted a guilty plea from the man charged with murdering a Minnesota lawmaker and her husband.
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9: Vance Belter will avoid the death penalty, but will spend the rest of his life in prison. 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
9: Well, there are rings, and then there are rings. The Seahawks received their Super Bowl championship rings last night during a private team ceremony, unveiling an elaborate design that celebrates the franchise's title-winning season and 50-year history. The rings were created by Jason of Beverly Hills and features blue sapphires surrounding the Seahawks logo, backed by two Lombardi trophies representing the team's championship. There are 50... Yes, 50 white diamonds, marking the franchise's 50th season. The ring also includes 12 feathers honoring the fan base, a game-used football fragment inside, and a removable top that converts into a pendant. A hidden button causes the ring's arches to open, revealing the words, "World Champions." My wedding ring, which was $14, did not come with any hidden buttons. It's 8:45.
1: 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Director Robert Dos Santos has a new movie out, This Is How the World Ends, and it's only available on VHS. 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
9: Well, ahead of the World Cup, Mayor Katie Wilson's administration has boasted about opening new shelter beds to get homeless people off the streets. But KUOW's Scott Greenstone found that sweeps of encampments are continuing, possibly even increasing.
12: Fluffy cottonwood seeds float through the Trolls Knoll Forest, a park in Fremont above the famous troll. City workers take down a tarp-covered pavilion tent. They toss bags and a filing cabinet down the stairs. Some energy drinks fall out, fizzing. Michelle Castillo grabs one, a Monster Energy. She's lived here the last couple months with her partner.
13: I don't know, I'm just angry, like, not at the city, at myself and my partner.
12: She opens the Monster, still good. Stapled on a tree nearby, there's a piece of paper announcing the sweep. She found it last night. Down the stairs, a garbage truck crushes everything she's not taking with her as the Fremont Troll watches silently. Bruce Drager is a volunteer who tries to help homeless campers get into shelter. He says he's been seeing more sweeps like this ahead of the World Cup.
14: And I guarantee you this is exactly what happened here, is that somebody said, wait a second, we got this tourist attraction out here that they have people camping next to.
12: Over 2,000 tents were cleared in the first 5 months of Seattle Mayor Katie Wilson's administration, according to numbers from the city. That's more than her predecessor did in the first 5 months of last year, 2024, or 2023. But Wilson said she's not doing more sweeps because of the World Cup.
15: I think there is an impression that we are doing, like, stepped up encampment removals or sweeps to prepare for FIFA, and we are not. You know, one of the big reasons I ran is that we have to stop just moving people from place to place, and we need to create more places inside for people to go. And so it never feels good when I know that encampment removals are happening and we're not able to offer shelter and services in a meaningful way.
12: Wilson pointed out people are moving into a tiny house village this week in Interbay that she found money in the budget to fund. I stepped into one of those 75 tiny houses with Dan Wise, a nonprofit veteran helping run the village. It took 5 months from site selection to opening day, unheard of speed.
16: I have opened a number of programs over the decades. I have been a social worker in this community, and this is by far the fastest. And a lot of that really is Mayor Wilson's call for urgency and then the city offices, city departments responding to that call.
12: But Wilson's goal was opening 500 shelter beds by the World Cup. She hasn't, not even close.
15: that ambition and putting a big goal out there, I think, was effective in getting a lot of wheels turning fast. And then there is the downside, at least, I guess, politically, right, of having people be like, well, you said this and you failed, right?
12: The high goal also got support from the business community and philanthropy, who've spent millions to open more forthcoming tiny house villages and focus on housing a small group of people spending nights on the streets of Pioneer Square. But some of Wilson's supporters are frustrated. Jeff Paul is part of an advocacy coalition against homeless sweeps.
17: I really heard Katie talking about a different approach on the campaign trail. There are differences in what is happening, but one thing that has not changed is the sweep machine. You know, we were heartened when very early on in office, she paused one sweep in Ballard. But then just a few weeks later, she announced that the sweep would be going forward and that the work of the sweep team, the Unified Care team, would continue unabated and continue it has.
12: Back at the Trolls Knoll, the sweep is almost over, and Castillo's talking to a city outreach worker.
18: Ask again, do you want me to take you anywhere?
19: No, thank you.
12: Maybe McDonald's, she jokes.
18: That might not be in my city vehicle. Okay.
12: There's no shelter beds open today, he says, but writes down a number she can call tomorrow. Scott Greenstone, KUOW News.
20: Nature has so much to teach us about hope and resilience. I'm Chris Morgan. Join me on the wild as we meet some extraordinary species and learn how they, like so many of us, are finding ways to adapt and thrive

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1: Drive to the ferry dock. It's a problem that ferry crews see ramp up each summer with more people heading to the islands. As a reminder, the ferry system does not want other drivers to confront violators. And another change is underway on the Chimicum Ferry between Seattle and Bainbridge. It now has public Wi-Fi as part of a pilot project for the summer. It's 8:51.

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4: Thanks so much for being with us on this Friday morning. I'm Kevin Kniestead. Got the latest news headlines from NPR and KUOW on the way next. Have a great weekend. Thanks to the Morning Edition team, Paige Brown and Guy Nelson and Shane Mailing this morning. It's 9 o'clock.
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2: I'm Indira Lakshmanan. It's Here and Now. Coming up, President Trump faced blowback for picking a loyalist as the nation's acting spy boss. Now he's picked a lawyer with no background in intelligence.
1: Also, a surgeon remembers chaos at the hospital after the Pulse nightclub massacre in Orlando 10 years ago.
3: Law enforcement was concerned that there was a second shooter and that they may have gotten into the hospital as a patient. So we were on lockdown.
2: And a new exhibit on the American flag in art and photography, like that famous picture of Neil Armstrong planting a flag on the moon.
4: Because there's no wind on the moon, they had to put a bar to keep the flag up. So this is a fairly orchestrated image.
2: Coming up here and now.
1: First, the news.
5: Live from NPR News in Washington, I'm Windsor Johnston. President Trump is pushing back against reports about a possible deal with Iran. In a post on social media, Trump said details reported by Tehran do not match what he says was agreed to in writing. Aaron David Miller is with the Carnegie Endowment for International Peace. He says the rapidly shifting messages from the president are raising questions about whether an agreement is within reach.
6: We've been here before. There's a bit of wash, rinse, and repeat here. I think by CNN's count, this is the 39th time the president, including yesterday, 39th time the president has basically put out a statement indicating we're on the cusp of an actual deal. I think it's reasonable to assume, and it is an assumption, that we are closer than ever, but ever actually has been extremely difficult to define when you're talking about Donald Trump and U.S.-Iranian negotiations.
5: The back and forth comes as negotiators continue working toward an agreement aimed at reducing tensions and restoring shipping through the Strait of Hormuz. An Israeli airstrike in Lebanon has damaged a UNESCO-listed World Heritage Site in the southern city of Tyre. NPR's Jana Raff reports from Beirut.
7: The ancient port of Tyre is an important Roman site conquered by Alexander the Great and key to a powerful maritime empire. On Sunday, an Israeli airstrike cracked some of the 2,000-year-old walls, damaged columns, and shifted ancient capitals in what is known as the Egyptian port. An antiquities official, Nader Saklawi, tells NPR. He says some of the damage was caused when metal parts of a generator went flying following a strike that destroyed a century-old heritage house. Israel says it is launching attacks on Hezbollah in Tyre on Lebanon's southern coast. It did not say what it was targeting in that strike Sunday. Jane Araf, NPR News, Beirut.
5: The Men's World Soccer Tournament is underway. It kicked off yesterday in Mexico City, where Mexico beat South Africa in the first group stage match. Steve Futterman reports from a watch party in Los Angeles.
8: It was a festive gathering. The fans, most dressed in the Mexican team colors of green, white, and red, cheered wildly when Mexico jumped in front 1-0. El Tri, as the Mexican team is called, ended up beating South Africa 2-0. One of those attending was Victor Torres. His parents were both born in Mexico.
9: Very happy, very happy. We're excited to be here, excited for the opening of the World Cup, and hopefully Mexico keeps going up.
8: Around 3.5 million people of Mexican descent live in Los Angeles County, and it's possible the Mexican team could play a match in L.A. as the World Cup progresses. For NPR News, I'm Steve Futterman in Los Angeles.
5: On Wall Street, the Dow was up 203 points, the Nasdaq down 78. This is NPR News in Washington.
10: This is KUOW News. I'm Kevin Kniestad in Seattle. City of Seattle security cameras will be turned on today in the Stadium District. Mayor Katie Wilson has authorized the surveillance during the FIFA World Cup after pressure from some businesses and safety advocates. Around 24 cameras are installed and will run through early or mid-July. Seattle hosts its first World Cup match at noon on Monday. A three-alarm fire between the Ballard and Fremont neighborhoods destroyed a commercial building yesterday, requiring more than 100 firefighters. Seattle fire engines arrived at the scene around 5:30 p.m., reporting flames and black smoke pouring from the building. The blaze escalated before their eyes, according to the Seattle Fire Department spokesperson Kayla Lafferty.
11: They were initially inside the building. You know, they had hose lines in there trying to fight the fire, but that wind picked up and really caused it to spread quickly.
10: That audio courtesy of King 5 News. The intensity required additional support from Fireboat 1, which pumped ship canal water through hoses to help contain the flames. The fire was under control before 8 p.m., with one firefighter reporting a minor injury. This morning, crews were still putting out hot spots. And Bellevue College has permanently dedicated a World War II remembrance mural on its campus that faced controversy in the past. The piece depicts two Japanese-American children in a U.S. government incarceration camp during the war. College officials, drum players, and survivors of the camps rededicated the Never Again Is Now mural on campus yesterday. It comes 6 years after a school vice president had the piece altered with whiteout, leading to resignations and public outcry. Sunny skies today, highs near 74 degrees expected. Only gets warmer as we get through the weekend. Tomorrow, sunny skies, highs near 81. 87 as a high expected on Sunday, and could get into the 90s on Monday. 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
0: It's currently 63 degrees and sunny here in Seattle's University District. We'll see a high of 73 today. For the weekend, temperatures will trend higher in a weekend heat wave beginning 11 a.m. Sunday through 5 a.m. on Tuesday. It's 10:40.
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0: Dosas are one of the most popular dishes in the world. But although the fermented rice and lentil crepe is an everyday staple at home for hundreds of millions of people, the restaurant dosa is its own special experience. On a recent episode of Seattle Eats, host Brandy Fullwood spoke with writer and cooking instructor Shri Rep about where you can find some of the best dosas in Seattle. And for listeners on the east side, Brandy and Shri specified they're talking about restaurants in Seattle proper.
4: The newer addition to the scene is Spice Walla. Mm. And so they're typically known for their North Indian street food dishes, but they're venturing into South Indian food for breakfast.
5: Breakout mode.
4: They're trying to pilot this program. So they have dosas on Saturdays from 9 a.m. to 11 a.m. only in their Ballard location. What I ordered at all of these places is the masala dosa. And whenever I say masala, it is a potato and onion mixture. Like, you can get other inclusions like cheese in your dosa. Some wild places, they add chocolate in their dosas. I don't mind it. Some people think that's blasphemy.
5: Hmm, but for this research, you're focused on masala dosas with potato and onions. And so a lot of the filling is going to be the same thing. So I have an idea to keep up with the different versions. Have you seen House Hunters before?
4: A long time ago.
5: You know how they give the houses little nicknames like Seaside Bungalow or like, I don't know, Townhouse with Quirks?
4: Yeah.
5: Can we do that with these
4: the
5: dosas?
4: Yeah. Yeah.
5: What's Spice Walla's like?
4: Spice Walla's dosa is a dosa of extremes. The texture is high crispiness in areas and then spongy circles. If you see anyone make a dosa, how it works is that you pour this like fermented batter into the center like a puddle, and then you use the back of a ladle to draw these concentric circles. And Spice Walla's, the outside ring is nice and fluffy, and then they have another inside ring that is also nice and fluffy. But in between those rings, you'll have these ultra crispy, almost shattery kind of crisps in between.
5: Yeah.
4: It's a contrast in texture dosa.
5: Okay, the dosa extreme. What's the price like though?
4: The price point of the dosa, it starts at $11. And then for any additions that you get, like the masala, you add on $1.50 for that.
5: Yeah.
4: It is my favorite masala in the lineup because it is so bright. The way that they cook their masala is that they take a scoop and put it on the griddle, and then they put thinly sliced onions on the griddle. It's like almost like how you cook a smash burger.
5: Yeah, I was just going to say like Oklahoma style burgers like that.
4: Yeah, yeah.
5: We're starting strong, but I am excited to talk about another one because you basically told me I had to try it, but good luck. This is Bangalore Kitchen at Ballard's Farmers Market. Mm-hmm. And that's because the line for Bangalore Kitchen is so long, but it was worth it for me. These are different dosas from what people seem to expect. What's going on at Bangalore Kitchen?
4: Yeah, the Bangalore Kitchen's dosas are one of a kind. So Bangalore is a place, it's a city, and they have a Bangalore style dosa, which is very different than the one that you get at Spice Wallop. The way a Bangalore dosa is that the outside is ultra crispy. If you look at it, it is super caramelized and brown. And at the same time, the inside is also so fluffy. Yeah. It's like, it's such a contradiction. And it's like that throughout the dosa.
5: It is very deceptive. It looked like we could crack a spoon over it, like a sunset shattering. Ooh. But then the feeling of it on your fingers is spongy.
4: Yes. They put a red chutney on the inside. And so the outside almost has a reddish hue from the red, like seeping through, not seeping through, but you see the color seep through, not like it's
5: like
4: becoming
5: the most
4: soggy.
5: Transparent parts of the dosa is showing the reds.
4: The red hue. So
5: that's why it kind of looks like a sunset, I guess.
4: Yeah, yeah. Their dosa is really unique and you can taste the like perfect amount of sour in the batter. It's not too sour where you know that it over fermented. You can actually taste that in the dosa, but it's like the perfect vessel for the chutney. It's like spongy enough to soak that in.
5: And I actually thought that there are a lot of times where something that is bread-like feels like just a vehicle for the other things.
4: Yeah.
5: So in this case, the masala filling. I thought that the dosa and then also the potato, they had their own flavors and together just made every bite better.
4: Yes.
5: So in the house hunters of it all, what would you call Bangalore Kitchen's dosa?
4: I want to say thick and crispy.
5: Thick and crispy sunset?
4: Yeah.
5: Okay. I like that. What do you think about this dosa as how it's created a huge word of mouth culture around it?
4: I mean, I think it's well deserved because even in the United States, when you do happen to find a dosa on a menu, it's not necessarily a Bangalore style dosa. So a lot of people don't even know what that is. So there are folks that are willing to travel from all parts of Seattle to line up for this dosa. Another thing to know, if you go in line to order their dosa,

0: says. Hot tip number one is go from 9 to 10 because line's the shortest and they have a 10% off if you go in that first hour. So early bird gets the dosa. It's a $16 dosa. Yeah. And making a dosa is an arduous process. It's like a 3-day process. You have to soak the rice for a day. Then you have to grind the batter. The way that you grind it matters. And then you have to ferment it in the Seattle weather, which is a challenge.
1: Yeah.
0: And so I think that price point is worth it.
1: We have to talk about one of the biggest distinctions. It's that Pinglor Kitchen serves their dosa with chutneys and no sambar. Sambar is, you know, a vegetable and lentil stew, which is commonly served and expected with dosas. But Bangalore Kitchen says no sambar on the menu at all. Well, let's get into the next one, which is still above the cut in Fremont.
0: Yes, the next one that I wanted to talk about is called Sangamam. That space where Sangamam is, it's always kind of been some kind of Indian restaurant. Mm-hmm. And now Sangamam has Indo-Chinese and more South Indian leaning stuff. There is, of course, your standard like butter chicken and naan on the menu, but that's not what I would go there for. It is like a more sit-down vibe, so very different from the vibes of Spicewala and standing in line at a farmer's market. They have the iconic hotel-style dosa or restaurant-style dosa. Uh-huh. The waiter or waitress will come out with a comically large cylinder that is larger than the plate itself. So the dosa cylinder is hanging off from the two sides of this metal plate. And it's like golden. Yeah, like a golden telescope. Yeah. And they must have a giant griddle in the back because you can only achieve a restaurant style ginormous dosa if you have a big flat top.
1: Yeah.
0: You cannot achieve that at home. So that's why it's special. Like it's a special dosa to go out and eat, even though you can eat dosas every day at home if mom makes it.
1: Yeah.
0: People don't realize what they have ordered and they're like, oh my gosh, this is huge. It's like 2 feet long almost. But their dosa is, it has the same texture throughout, but it is crunchy, but still pliable enough for the chutneys and sambar.
1: Okay. Sambar included.
0: Yes. My favorite sambar in this lineup. The sambar at Sangamam is perfection.
1: Okay.
0: It's the perfect balance of tang and spice to me. Mm. It's very well seasoned. Each of their chutneys has a different flavor. And so they are going all out on their sides. And their comically large dosa is amazing. Depending on how you order the dosa, they use copious amounts of ghee, which I love. And at home, if you're eating it every day, sometimes you'll add ghee to make it nice and buttery. But on a daily basis, you might use like a different fat or oil to eat your dosa. So that's a prime difference.
1: It's a little less indulgent at
0: home. Exactly.
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0: Well, to all of our On Point eldest daughters who called with your stories. 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I'm Meghna Chakrabarty. 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
3: 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It's almost noon, and that means it's almost time for a week in review. Here to tell you more about it is the host of the show, Bill Radke.
4: Hey there, and welcome to the show, almost. We're just a few minutes away. We've got the World Cup coming. I mean, it's in other cities, and it's here soon. The watch parties are happening. The digital kiosks are flashing. The surveillance cameras are either on or soon will be. We'll discuss all of that. Also, the city of Seattle announcing new ways to disrupt prostitution and sex trafficking and shootings on North Aurora. 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Is it time for fare gates at light rail stations? And after all of that, somehow, what made us smile this week? Find out when the show begins.
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13: Live from NPR News in Washington, I'm Windsor Johnston. Iran's foreign minister says a memorandum of understanding between his country and the U.S. has never been closer. NPR's Dia Hadid reports President Trump reposted a screenshot of the foreign minister's statement on his social media account.
14: Sayyid Abbas Araghchi said on X that what he called the Islamabad Memorandum of Understanding, quote, has never been closer. The reference to Islamabad is because Pakistan is mediating these efforts. That statement was quickly reposted by President Trump without comment. Shortly afterwards, the Pakistani Prime Minister Shehbaz Sharif also posted on X that he could confirm that, quote, a final agreed-upon text of the deal had been reached. He added, peace has never been this close as it is now. It is so far unclear what the memorandum contains. It may include a 60-day ceasefire and mutual blockades of the Strait of Hormuz being lifted. Dia Hadid, NPR News.
13: New immigration regulations take effect in the EU today. The move follows years of negotiations over an issue that has fueled support for the far right across Europe. Esme Nicholson reports the new agreement requires member states to take their fair share of asylum seekers or offer them financial support.
15: The EU's Migration and Asylum Pact aims to make it more difficult for asylum seekers and migrants to enter the 27-nation bloc. They are to be screened at the European Union's outer borders for up to 7 days before being admitted. Asylum seekers from countries that the EU now deems safe, such as Syria and Bangladesh, can be kept at the border while their cases are processed and given only one chance to appeal a rejected application. Rejected asylum seekers will also be issued immediate return orders, and if there are no diplomatic relations between the country they're trying to enter and their country of origin, they will be held in what are referred to as return hubs in third countries. For NPR News, I'm Esme Nicholson in Berlin.
13: President Trump is once again threatening to revoke Washington, D.C.'s system of limited self-governance, also known as home rule. Jackson Sinnenberg from member station WAMU reports the city's mayoral race spurred the attack.
16: While speaking in the Oval Office yesterday, Trump was asked how he would react if progressive-leaning D.C. councilmember Janice Lewis-George won the Democratic nomination for D.C. mayor.
17: I wouldn't like it, and maybe we'd take back Washington, run it on the federal basis.
16: Lewis-George ran a campaign reminiscent of New York City Mayor Zohran Mamdani. She responded on social media, calling Trump's comments, quote, an attack on democracy, and that D.C. voters want someone who will stand up to the president. In a poll released last week by The Washington Post and George Mason University's Schar School, Lewis-George was leading the other frontrunner, Kenyon McDuffie, by around 9 points. For NPR News, I'm Jackson Sinnenberg in Washington.
13: This is NPR News.
3: This is KUOW News. I'm Noelle Gaska in Seattle. City of Seattle security cameras will be turned on today in the Stadium District. Mayor Katie Wilson has authorized the surveillance during the FIFA World Cup after pressure from some businesses and safety advocates. Around 24 cameras are installed and will run through early or mid-July. Seattle hosts its first World Cup match at noon on Monday. A three-alarm fire between the Ballard and Fremont neighborhoods destroyed a commercial building yesterday, requiring more than 100 firefighters. Seattle fire engines arrived on the scene around 5:30 p.m., reporting flames and black smoke pouring from the building. The blaze escalated before their eyes, according to Seattle Fire Department spokesperson Kayla Lafferty.
18: They were initially inside the building. You know, they had hose lines in there trying to fight the fire, but that wind picked up and really caused it to spread quickly.
3: That audio courtesy of King 5 News. The intensity required additional support from Fireboat 1, which pumped ship canal water through hoses to help contain the flames. The fire was under control before 8 p.m., with one firefighter reporting a minor injury. And Washington State Ferries is cracking down on line cutters just in time for a hot, busy travel weekend. The ferry system says it's now going to hand out flyers to passengers, reminding them that there's a $150 fine for cutting in the drive to the ferry dock. It's a problem that ferry crews see ramp up each summer, with more people heading to the islands. As a reminder, the ferry system does not want other drivers to confront violators. And another change is underway on the Chimicum Ferry between Seattle and Bainbridge. It now has public Wi-Fi as part of a pilot project for the summer. The legislature is studying whether it's practical system-wide. It's 68 degrees in Seattle's U District. This is KUOW News.
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4: Welcome to Friday. Welcome to KUOW's Week in Review. My name is Bill Radke. You can listen to the show like you're doing right now, or you can watch the show, too, because we're on YouTube. These are not considered surveillance cameras, though, are they?
20: No, I hope not.
4: Okay, okay. Well, you're documented as having waved, and I can't promise you we won't wave again. Mm-hmm. I'm talking about, we have the Seattle Times editorial writer and columnist, just waved, Claudia Rowe. Hello.
21: Hello.
4: Good
21: nice
4: to see
21: to be
4: you.
21: Here.
4: And you, Seattle Channel host and producer, co-host of Seattle News, Views, and Brews podcast, Brian Callanan. Welcome back to you, sir, as
20: great
4: well.
20: To be here, Bill. Thanks.
4: And longtime Cairo radio host, that's not Egypt, that's KIRO radio Cairo. Host, Dave Ross. That's the past, though. You're with
22: that
4: us now.
22: The past.
4: I mean, you're
22: I
4: on this.
22: You.
4: Well, you're not an employee, but as long as you're here, I consider you family.
22: Well, we know each other.
4: We do.
22: Yeah.
4: We do. So, welcome to the show, everybody. Let's, speaking of surveillance cameras, we've got thousands of soccer fans in town already and gathering and having watch parties, and zero violence so far that I know of. World Cup viewing parties yesterday drew fans to the waterfront at Seattle Center to watch South Africa play Mexico. The first match in Seattle is Monday. And just in case, our mayor has decided she will turn on the new stadium surveillance cameras. Mayor Wilson had decided to leave them off unless there was a credible threat of harm. And this is how she defined credible threat last week in a speech at City Club.
20: And, you know, a credible threat is if we get information, as our law enforcement agencies often do, that someone has the intention to cause harm to people or property or, you know, to a large event like that. And we believe that they have, you know, it is believable that they might be able to carry it out, right? That is a credible threat. So if we get that information, which is something that happens, then we can turn those cameras on, and that's what we're doing.
21: Yeah.
4: Well, this week, Mayor Wilson said that a meeting she had has given her that information. She said a meeting with federal and local law enforcement convinced her that there are, quote, general but credible threats to safety and security. So, Brian, should we be afraid to go downtown?
22: No, I don't think so. But definitely there's some wiggle room there, right, with that idea of general and credible. So I think she's trying to give herself a little bit of a buffer there in some different ways. She talked with the FBI and the Seattle police very recently about this, as she said she would over the past several weeks, looking to get this information. She got to the point where she said, yes, let's turn the cameras on. That said, behind the scenes, definitely a lot of political pressure from the city council, who has a number of people on there who have a little bit more governmental experience than she does, who are really pressuring this decision too. So there was a lot going on here in terms of, should we be scared? I don't think that's the point here at all. I think the idea, at least what I understand from the mayor's office and the council, is to be better prepared. So in case these different incidents do happen, there are some cameras in place to try to record some more of this information. And I should say, these surveillance cameras we're talking about for the city are a little bit duplicative. There are other cameras in that area already.
4: Yes.
22: So
4: traffic cameras, exactly. And private surveillance cameras and cell phones.
22: It's important to point
4: human
22: it out.
4: Human eyeballs.
22: So without, I'm putting big air quotes around, without these cameras that the city is turning on, there was already plenty of surveillance happening there already. So yep. I just want to make sure I put it in perspective.
4: Okay, but I want to check in with my other panelists, because either Mayor Wilson redefined credible threat, or she found out that someone, quote, has the intention to cause harm, and, quote, it's believable that they might be able to carry it out.
23: I don't know what kind of briefing she's had, but to me, this is a pretty simple issue. You just ask yourself, what if something bad does happen and the cameras were off? That's the end of her career.
4: That's a political question.
23: Yeah, exactly. And I don't get what the big deal was. I mean, I came down here on the light rail, cameras everywhere, walking down University Avenue, private cameras everywhere, sitting in the studio. There's one 2 feet from me, and I don't feel threatened. Is that just me, or?
4: Plenty of people feel threatened that whether it's a Texas official would like to know who's visiting a Planned Parenthood, or some people feel they're no longer going to have the right to peacefully protest, or they're going to be on a watch list. And
23: has that happened?
4: I could go on. That's a good question. I don't know.
24: I mean, I think that if I recall correctly, she made that announcement sort of in the midst of and shortly after the incredible amounts of activity from ICE, right? And I think that is what she was speaking to. Her supporters, if I'm understanding correctly, her supporters were really worried about the threat to possibly undocumented people. I mean, certainly that's who she was speaking to, those who are concerned about that.
23: But does ICE have access to those cameras?
4: These could be, AI-powered face recognition, permanently a permanent record, et cetera. It's not just the same as any other, as a cell phone snap.
22: Right. And the city council and the mayor, city council especially, have been as careful as they can be to put some safeguards in place such that federal authorities like ICE cannot take this footage. However, if it did come to a subpoena type of situation, I believe they would have to turn it over. So there's some concerns
4: anybody
22: about this.
4: Anybody can make a public records request.
22: That's right.
4: I interrupted you.
23: No, that's okay. Is this a symptom of the current administration not being trusted? I mean, are we saying if Barack Obama was president, the cameras wouldn't be a problem then?
4: That's a good question.
22: Hmm.
4: I think that has something to do with it, yes.
22: Yeah.
4: Okay, so any other no one's worried? Or do any of you feel that? Because Because a general credible threat could just mean that it's credible that big crowds are generally threatening. So do you generally feel like it's credible that, it's a dangerous place to be around the stadiums or the watch parties?
24: Just
4: or
24: like when
4: anything?
24: You go to a Seahawks game or any mass event crowds.
4: No different.
24: I don't know. There's guns everywhere. I mean,
23: they check your purse. I mean, they check your purse before you go into a show at the Paramount.
22: Sure.
23: You know, and I have to think it's because they're worried somebody might bring something dangerous in
24: there.
23: So
24: it is credible that there are threats all around us all the time.
4: Yeah. And you just don't like crowds anyway, Claudia. So it's not... your behavior doesn't need to change.
24: But not out of fear of some sort of malefactor. Just, I don't like crowds.
4: Yeah, right. Okay.
22: I think it's a situation, too, where... Again, safety is paramount with this whole project, and we're not just talking about, let's say the Super Bowl happened here in Seattle. That would be about a week leading up to it, let's say, of people gathering around. Maybe there's some different events happening downtown or whatever else. This one stretches out for about 39 days in terms of what local law enforcement is looking at here. So I think they're trying to be as careful as possible. And there's some federal dollars coming in to help support this. They're trying to be as careful as possible to deal with something that is unprecedented for our region, really, in terms of the size of the crowd and the length of this. It's not just a week-long thing. It's for several weeks, and that's a big concern.
4: And we're at war. We're at war with one of the countries playing.
24: Right.
4: It's going to be playing here. And there'll be pride flags handed out, whether officials like it or not. And, you know, so what the flashpoints are.
24: Right. The social-political part of soccer, which is a big part of
22: always
24: soccer.
22: Yeah.
24: A huge, important, I mean, it's part of the draw, right? Also, possibly elevates the concept of a threat, I guess.
4: Okay. Before we leave the World Cup for now, how lucrative is the World Cup for a host city? KUOW reporter Anna Boyko-Wyrock spoke to a German expert who studied this stuff and says the event profits are typically oversold.
0: He explained that, first, soccer tourists are just displacing regular summer tourists. Meanwhile, locals might skip town. Not everyone loses, though, like food vendors.
1: Of course, the people who sell brezeln,
0: pretzels,
1: and würstel,
0: hot dogs,
1: and beer on these places, they might make a money.
0: But that's just money that would have gone to a different local business anyway. Now, even if the economics are a wash, Menig says something else could make hosting the World Cup worth it. It's called the feel-good effect. Some host cities get a short-term but significant boost in happiness. As for Seattle, it's just like the Germans say.
1: Ja, jede Party ist so gut, wie man sie macht.
0: Every party is as good as you make it.
4: I saw some smiles here.
22: Well done.
4: Yeah.
24: Yes. I thought he was going to say every party is as good as the guests who are there.
23: That too.
22: Yeah.
23: I think the good thing about it is you get these... I mean, I used to sit at home watching football games and to give a shot of the city, and you say, wow, I really want to live there. Seattle's got the most spectacular setting of any city in the world, as far as I'm concerned. Mm-hmm. And the fact that you're going to see all those cutaway shots of Seattle looking great makes it worth it to me.
4: You want more people coming here, moving here?
23: Yeah. Oh. Yeah. I think this environment attracts the right kind of people who like mountains, forests, you know, light rail and surveillance cameras.
24: And cherries.
23: And cherries.
24: We're good
23: That's
24: on
23: right.
24: cherries.
23: Cherries
24: right.
4: But
24: right.
4: Claudia, I heard that Airbnb and Vrbo rentals are lower than expected.
24: Yeah, I heard that too.
4: I think it was you that sent me that article.
24: Was it? Yeah. I heard that, saw that, and I saw that FIFA was throwing in free tickets to events to help with Airbnb sales. I also...
4: So you can't afford tickets to the game, but don't worry. Mega corporations are being given free tickets to enrich themselves.
24: Yeah. The question of how much it costs to attend this event, you know, I saw something from some tourism outlet this morning that said $2,200, including like a ticket in the nosebleed seats for $300. I don't know where anyone's going to get an Airbnb for whatever, some length of time, plus tickets to an event. $2,200 in Seattle?
4: Mm-hmm.
24: It's not going to be that low.
4: Yeah.
22: I wouldn't think so either. I think any of these stories that talk about economic impact of a huge event like this? I mean, look at the All-Star Game that happened here a couple years ago, which was a huge event. People come from all over the country. Look at the World Cup, too. I think the pie in the sky numbers come out early, and then that starts ratcheting down. I still think there's going to be a big impact here because, again, we're talking about something that's going to last for more than 5 weeks in terms of people hanging around town. So I think we're going to see some of that impact. But I think there is something to be said about maybe tourists who would normally come here during this time of year saying, whoa, whoa, World Cup, maybe I'll choose another week or something along those lines, which is fine. Let's have people come throughout the summer. That sounds great to me. But this is one of those events that, I don't know, it's difficult to track in terms of numbers. And I'm very glad we heard that story there. That was interesting to see. And I'm glad that people are studying it, too, because, again, it's so difficult to pin down those dollar numbers.
24: Governor Ferguson said he anticipated an economic boost of $846 million. I'll be, you know, I don't know how he's tracking that or measuring that. It'll be certainly interesting to see afterward how much we take in.
2: Oh, I bet somebody will decide it was lucrative.
22: Oh, yeah. Yeah. Well, and it does bring in a lot of jobs. I mean, some are temporary, of course, but there is a boost. I mean, there's no way to get past that. Is it as big as some people might think? Maybe not, but I think it's definitely going to provide a boost.
2: Okay, well, the games have not even begun yet here anyway. A lot more to say about this next week. Topic number two, this is KUOW's Week in Review, by the way. Topic number two, when I moved to Seattle in the 1980s, North Aurora Avenue was known for prostitution, and it still is, but now it's also known for shootings, including bullets hitting the houses of people who live on the side streets. We've tried prosecuting johns and sex workers and pimps and loiterers, maybe not enough prosecutions. We've used cops and surveillance cameras. We've blocked off streets unofficially. And this week, hundreds of neighbors called for the official closure of several side streets. Mike G, didn't give his last name, says he grew up in the area, still lives there.
5: It was never this violent. And it is scary to be out at this time of night, unless you have a police escort like this.
2: Yesterday, Mayor Katie Wilson agreed to close four residential streets to traffic, 96th, 98th, 100th, and 102nd.
20: When residents took action and installed barriers on these streets themselves, they were sending a message to us at City Hall. They were telling us that the status quo was not working. They were demanding immediate action, and we have heard that message.
2: So, street closures. Also, the city attorney says she wants to take away pimps' guns. And Claudia, this doesn't necessarily mean convicting them of a crime.
24: It means taking away their guns. People who are, I mean, look, I read the same story. I don't have any special magic insight, but it means using an extreme risk protection order, a mechanism typically used in domestic violence or severe mental health cases where a family member might say this person is a danger to himself or others. The city attorney says she can use that same mechanism for people known to be dangerous, I guess, seen shooting guns, you know, on surveillance cameras on Aurora. The issue is, whether you're able to take that gun away or not, it does nothing to the person's business, which is trafficking, right? It does nothing for the women and teenage girls who are out there who are getting beaten. That same pimp whose gun is taken away can still beat the crap out of his workers, as happens routinely. It doesn't really seem to do anything for that part of the problem.
2: And but, do you think it helps the people who are getting bullets?
24: I think anybody who's has their gun taken away is going to get another gun in 10 minutes.
6: I mean, if you know enough to locate the guy to get his gun, which means you must know where he lives, why not just arrest him and put him in jail?
22: There's three big buckets of frustration that are going on with this at a city level, at least. I just talked with the council's public safety committee chair, Bob Kettle, about this today. And so just looking at this, with regard to the city attorney enforcing this new law, she's talking about having a special prosecutor just focused on Aurora Ave. That sounds great, but that's probably going to require some extra dollars in that budget for the city attorney's office, dollars which are not really there for the city right now. So kind of put that on one bucket here. On the state level, there's some frustrations, too, because when you talk about the automated license plate readers that are supposed to be up and running around there in the Aurora neighborhood with police driving after these cars or whatever else, recording license plates, things of that nature, That got stopped up earlier this year, delayed, I guess I would say, by a measure that went through at the state level there. That was I want to make sure I get the numbers right on that, but so I won't say exact number. But essentially, it was a measure that was put in place to make sure that that was done fairly. And again, you're not doing things like shooting a Planned Parenthood building or an immigration office or something along those lines. So that law went into effect in April or so, March, at the end of the state session here. So the city has had to respond to that, say, okay, we need to mask the camera here. We need to check there. When we're in this neighborhood, we need to do that. So it's taken some time to the point that, and Councilmember Kettle expressed his frustration to me this morning about this, this idea that they have this tool, but they're not actually able to use it. Those license plate readers are not launched up there in
2: the
22: Aurora
2: neighborhood. Is that how state law was intended?
22: I don't think it's working as intended? I think they're trying to say, let's get these guardrails in place. They're trying to make sure that they're on the same plane. They're on the right playing field. They're legally connected with state law here. So in trying to work out that piece of it, they're still getting there. They're going to be operational at some point, but they're not there yet.
23: Didn't they do sting operations once upon a time?
22: They have.
23: They put decoys out there and so that you wouldn't know whether you were getting an actual, you know, date or a cop.
22: Yeah. And just jumping. Thank you for that, Dave. Just jumping on a third piece here. There was also something that the state was working on this year that did not pass. Senate Bill 6002, which was all about, OK, we're calling this soliciting sex a misdemeanor. Let's bring it up to a Class C felony. And a lot of people thought, OK, that's a great idea. Some people did, at least. A number of people who work in the sex trade are saying, wait a minute, you're equating this essentially now with sex trafficking. That's not what it is. If you pass a law like this, this could potentially push more of these sex workers into a deeper, darker place that is very difficult to track. And so it's fraught. This is a very fraught issue. And I just wanted to make sure I brought up those different state issues that are going on right now, because there's a lot happening on North Aurora beyond what's going on in the neighborhood, which is clearly going through a lot. And I'm glad the city is trying to take some action there. I just worry about those other pieces and how that's going to affect how this response looks like going forward.
24: There's an issue as well, excuse me, about root cause. I know that root cause will make people roll their eyes. Like, oh, man, like, let's just deal with this.
2: But what about upstream?
24: Okay.
22: There we go.
24: But really, look, this is an extremely lucrative business. You know, I'm hearing, like, you know, people can make, you know, minimum $2,000 a day. This is from law enforcement. And of course, all that money goes to the pimp, right? The worker makes the money, the pimp takes the money. Extremely lucrative. They're not going to just give it up because it's, you know, inconvenient in a small area of Aurora. It will move. If it becomes inconvenient there, it will move, because these guys are not going to give up that much money.
2: But wouldn't that be nice for the people in North Aurora who've been dealing with this for a long, long time, that they would move it around at least?
24: Sure, but what about the people who are being exploited? There has to be something for them. There isn't.
23: Why would a John with $2,000 to blow?
24: No, not in one shot.
23: Oh, I see.
24: Like, over the course of a day.
23: You go to a decent hotel downtown.
24: No. I'm talking about over the course of a day, a young woman can make $2,000.
23: I see.
2: So you said this is not the answer. What's an answer?
24: Well, I'm not saying it's not part of the answer. I'm saying it's not enough of an answer to really stem this activity, to really nip it. Well, I can't say nip it in the bud, because it's well beyond that point. But, you know, if you had a safe place to bring the young women, particularly the teenagers who are out there on Aurora, who do not have a safe place to go and are absolutely at risk from their pimps. So pimp, you know, sees her talking to a cop, for instance. If you flood the zone with police, she is at extreme risk, extreme physical risk. We do not have a secure place.
23: Yes, we do. We have the juvenile detention center.
24: That is not being used.
23: Why not?
24: Those at the county level who could allow it I should say, in 2024, Washington State stopped charging juveniles with criminal prostitution charges. We no longer file criminal prostitution charges against minors. So
2: we didn't want to give them a criminal record.
24: We don't want to criminalize them. We want to say these people are victims. We want to say these people are victims. So for that reason, you cannot arrest them and bring them to juvenile detention.
23: But if you want them to test, you explained this to me earlier. So
24: yes.
23: if you want to catch the pimps, you got to have someone to testify against them.
24: Yes.
23: That's the girls. If they do that, their lives are in danger. But could there be a deal here where we don't call it a detention center, we call it a safe house? where if you testify against your pimp, we have a safe, secure place where you're not being jailed, but we're keeping you fed and housed, and the guy can't get to you. And once he's arrested and locked away in jail, we'll let you know, and then...
24: And we do have such a place, and it is a wing at the new juvenile court complex. Mm-hmm. It looks exactly the same as juvenile detention, but it is a wing. It could hold up to 16 young people. It is totally empty, not being used in any way, 100% vacant. It could be used at any day to protect these kids.
23: So who's against using it?
22: I don't know if it's against using it, but it's making that connection and convincing younger girls to actually do that. I mean, I think part of the conversation here is the enforcement needs to be there. The services need to be there. This is a discussion that's gone on for a while. But the way to compel girls to get into a system like that, I think that's difficult. So I don't think you can absolutely say.
2: Why is that?
22: They're not breaking the law necessarily, but they're certainly contributing to something that has turned into a major criminal operation. So how do you protect this? Is the
2: why wouldn't they want to get out of that situation?
22: I would imagine they would, but perhaps they're scared. I think that's probably the biggest piece behind it. Okay, you're going to try to protect me, but I don't feel protected at all. I don't want to connect with anybody. I'm going to run away, go to the shadows even further. I think that's part of the concern here.
24: Sure, well, then, as well, options for, okay, so say for whatever way you're off the street for a little bit. But then what, right? Like, what kind of jobs, what kind of housing? I mean, the people who are involved, who are being trafficked, are not people who typically have many other resources, many other options, or they certainly don't feel that they do. And we have not been great at providing them. So, I mean, I don't think this is just a matter of, oh, it's too bad and it's such a shame and, oh, man. I mean, there's a 15-year-old girl who was murdered last year, shot in the face by her pimp. She was a freshman at Bellevue High School. I mean,
23: yeah,
24: it's not like, oh, what a shame. There's people's lives really at risk and
23: but
24: children's
23: on the
24: lives.
23: Other side, too, though, if people are firing bullets that are going into the homes of people who live there, I think we have to consider the risk to them as well.
22: Yeah.
23: Right.
24: Absolutely.
23: So maybe it's time to criminalize it again and be humane about it, but to tolerate it in the name of protecting sex workers, I don't think that works anymore.
2: What about, I've heard sex workers say what we need to do, as many countries have done, is legalize voluntary between consenting adult sex trade and enforce the parts that are already illegal, the coercion, the abuse, the violence, et cetera.
22: I guess I would have a tough time figuring out what's voluntary and what's not.
24: Exactly. Yeah. It gets really murky.
22: Yeah, I would think that would be the biggest challenge for me. And
2: What about the system we have now? Because there's lots of countries that have Europe, not just Europe either, countries in most of South America. This is a quick Google search. I'm no expert. Many countries in Africa, most of South America, New Zealand. So what, and what we're doing now is working or not working? And what do you think? Legalization.
23: I think regulation,
2: W-2s, contracts, labor strikes, child protection
24: laws.
2: Well,
24: in that context, I think, you know, that you're saying, what you're saying is a context where juvenile trafficking would still be illegal. There would be no sort of free pass for teenagers. A lot of customers want teenagers.
2: Right.
24: And I do think that if the market is there, a business person is going to answer the market. They would still be kids being trafficked.
22: Yeah. And I mean, you look in a place like Nevada where you actually have legalized prostitution.
2: Oh, yeah. I forgot about Nevada. Part of Maine, I think, is like, anyway, go on.
22: Yeah. At any rate, it's a situation, though, where you still have human trafficking is still an issue in Nevada. I mean,
24: by the way, yes,
22: like,
24: Las Vegas is a huge part of the circuit, major for kids.
22: Yeah.
24: The kid trafficking part.
22: Right. And so there's a concern about that. So what is the right answer? I don't know if we have a good blueprint, certainly in the United States, but I'm sure that there are lawmakers that are looking at those other options overseas, but it's there's a lot of frustration around this for sure.
23: Well, I mean, there has to be some sort of enforcement, and I don't see how you do that without taking advantage of the information the sex workers have.
22: Yeah.
23: Yes, try to get them into a different occupation, but that can't be the North Star here. The North Star is that the people in those neighborhoods should not have to worry about gunfire. More cops, more enforcement, make the costs of doing business higher than the revenue. And it can be a challenge if you can make $2,000 a day. But this kind of laissez-faire is not working either.
24: I do think it's really tragedy that the city did not act until, you know, the community got out there and was marching, you know, not one time.
23: At least now we know it works, right?
24: Again and again and again.
7: They're building their own barricades up there to stop cars.
2: Is the city sending the message that if you break the law yourself and install illegal barricades and to block parking or pimps or whatever it is that you might get your way?
24: You might get some attention from the city.
23: Well, let me ask you this: did the barricades work? Maybe we should just let the neighborhoods do it.
2: Right.
7: But then you've got on the flip side of that businesses saying, "Wait a minute, I wanted people to access my business, and now this road is shut down." So there's impacts, and I mean, I think the idea is to try to protect the neighborhoods, Dave. And I should say there has been work going on Aurora for decades, as you pointed out, Bill. Has it been effective? Not always, and certainly we're at this point now where this addition of so much gunfire over the past month of May, especially, was something that the city had to respond to, and they're trying. I guess we'll have to see what happens with it. But it's, this is going to be a tough one.
24: I do think, I just want to say one little thing. A young woman, she's 20, spoke to me for this column I wrote about the situation up there on Aurora. I mean, she said it really plainly. We are not a priority. That was it. You know, the briefest, most true statement maybe in that old piece. We are not a priority. I mean, one wonders. The people out there are mostly young women of color, not only, but largely, poor, of color, already marginalized, not a priority. One wonders if it were, you know, other people who were being entangled in trafficking, whether they would be more of a priority.
23: I'd like to hear their story, though. I mean, have you gotten to know any of these women and find out what their family situation was like or what drove them to do this?
24: Yeah. Many of them are former foster kids who run from a placement and are trafficked.
23: And there was no place else for them to go.
24: I'm thinking of one who, in fact, said that she used to call the cops on her. This was prior to 2024 and our doing away with criminal charges. She would call the cops to have them bring her to juvenile detention so that she could get off the street and get a bed and a meal.
23: Wow. Did they do it?
24: Yeah.
23: Well, if that were an option, I mean,
24: it's not an option anymore.
23: Why not? Why can't it be an option?
24: Because we just took away criminal charges for juveniles.
23: Okay, but we took them away. We can put them back. I mean, I've heard stories too of kids who just their situation at home is untenable. And wouldn't it be great if there was? I mean, we have 2-1-1 for everything else.
7: Yeah.
23: So I can no longer. My parents are kicking me out. I have no place to go.
24: So now, it's
23: can
24: great.
23: You help me?
24: Right, but like, do you want it to be? I'm in an untenable situation. I have no options. And we criminalize that person. We say, you know, you have no options. You have no way to, you can't live at home. You have no, you know, you can't make enough to support yourself on your own. Oh, well, here's a way you can make $2,000.
23: What I'm asking you is don't criminalize. What I'm saying, if that was an option out there where when the support system completely fails for you, you call this number and we send a trusted person to the door to take you to a safe place where you will be fed and housed. Would there be any business for a service like that?
24: I think there might be some business.
2: Well, Elon Musk just became a trillionaire today with his SpaceX IPO. How many safe houses?
7: Oh boy,
2: with a shower and meals and a basic income does a trillion dollars
23: buy? He could turn his
2: image
23: around.
2: Right. Yeah. Right.
7: Yeah. Yikes.
2: Okay, shall we pause?
24: Sure.
2: And talk about the rest of the week's news with my guests here. That's Seattle Times editorial writer, columnist Claudia Rowe, longtime KIRO radio host Dave Ross, who's really left that behind him, and it's all about KUOW now.
23: Oh, yeah.
2: You're getting in
23: trouble here.
2: Yeah. Okay. Do we pay you something, a little stipend or something?
23: I think you pay for parking.
2: Okay.
7: People are blowing up Dave's phone right now.
23: Yeah. That's right.
7: Yeah, watch out.
2: And Seattle Channel host and producer Brian Callen. And I'm Bill Radke. We take a break and back with more of this week's news.

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3: KUOW's Week in Review continues now. I'm Bill Radke. Hello if you're watching us on YouTube. And in any case, we're with Dave Ross here, the retired and still somewhat informed Dave Ross. But just you have barely. To be less informed than you used to.
4: I can't sit. I promised myself I would not read news 8 hours a day anymore.
3: I know, but he did his homework for this show.
4: Yes, I kept getting emails from all of you people saying, "Yes, here's a new idea."
3: I know. Yeah, I know Dave Ross from the podcast Seattle News Views and Brews. Brian Callanan. I got a bit of a cold here, folks. Mm-hmm. Seattle Times, Claudia Rowe are all parsing the week's news with you. So our next topic, this week, Sound Transit said if they install fare gates, not really turnstiles, they're more modern than that, fare gates at their light rail stations, they could recoup that cost in 5 years or less through higher collection of passenger fares. And maybe less... what's the word? Vandalism. That was the experience in some other jurisdiction, maybe San Francisco.
5: The Bay Area,
3: or some. Bay Area said there was less vandalism. So they said they could recoup that cost. And by the way, when Sound Transit makes a financial prediction, that is ironclad.
4: You can take that to the bank.
3: So the idea would be to put fare gates in up to 14 stations, including some suburban stops and the Seattle stations from Northgate to the International District that are not at surface level. We can talk more about that. But any objections to fare gates?
5: I think it's a good idea. I mean, mainly from the perspective of here's an agency that's close to $35 billion in the hole and really needs, I mean, every dollar it can get to make sure its programs are going. I think that's the logic test for me to pass this. So,
3: but what about transit should be free? They're doing us a favor we want people to take public transit.
5: I hear it on that. And in terms of how transit is reimbursed, if you want to call it that, a very small percentage is actually these fares.
3: Right.
5: I mean, most of it comes from property taxes and things of that nature. So I just think that to be smart about the money, and you hear all these different people, it's like, pans for suckers, you know, I don't want to do that. If they're not, because when they have done fare enforcement over the past couple of years here, there's been a few hundred cases, let's say, of people actually being confronted and saying, hey, you didn't pay your fare.
3: So it's not just the needy riding public transit for free, but it's people like, well, they're not
4: paying. That's what I was reading. There are people who can easily afford the fare. By the way, everybody can afford the fare because if you're in need, they give you a free card.
3: A free Orca card.
4: Yeah. Say, oh, I'm a sucker if I pay the fare. Do you guys ever try to, you know, jump the self-checkout line of the Fred Meyer? They will catch you.
5: Don't do that.
4: Yeah. I mean, I think, why can't Sound Transit contract out the turnstiles to Fred Meyer?
5: Ooh.
4: They have a really good system there already developed, so they don't have to sink $10 million into reinventing the wheel. Mm.
5: Did you jump the line, Dave? That's how you know this?
3: I just
5: wanted to check.
4: No, yeah. I take light rail.
5: Okay. And did you jump the line at Fred Meyer, though?
4: No.
5: Okay, good.
4: I couldn't figure out the machine once, and boy, they signaled the guy there. He says he comes to help you right away.
5: Yeah.
4: Right? So I don't see why Sound Transit can't do that as well.
5: No.
3: Okay. So the now, a wrinkle in this, I think it was the Seattle Times I read about this in. I want to give credit. I think that's right. The gates would not, because as I mentioned, they wouldn't be in every station. You could enter a station that – so the reason is because some of them are at surface level and some of them are like around the stadiums where there's some huge event. People are just going to go around. You can imagine the backup trying to get all the people at – a Seahawks Monday night football game to pay. So people will go around, and there's some places where that's just unsafe. And we already know that the South Seattle surface stations can be – people drive up and onto the tracks and the Good platform. So not every station has a gate. So you could enter a station without tapping your Orca card. But if you exit, you go to a station with a gate, you can't get out through that gate because you didn't pay. You have to stop and buy a ticket to get out. But
5: might be a way to do it.
3: So it just slows things down a little bit.
5: Yeah. I think, yeah, getting people through the system is key. But, yeah, I just think from a financial perspective, it just makes more sense to try to do that. And if it does indeed reduce some of these different public safety incidents, which apparently the Bay Area example has proven there, then I know that Sound Transit officials are very they're looking very closely at that. And Sound Transit, we're talking about certainly light rail, but also buses as well. The KC Metro is looking at this because fare recovery, it was a lot higher before the pandemic. A number of programs were put in to make sure more people were using transit in the wake of that. And I just don't think it's recovered to the level that it was before.
4: What about fare enforcement? I mean, real fare enforcement where the guy walks up and down the car and says, show your cards, and he has a little thing he can tell whether you've paid or not.
3: Yeah. That's happened to me many times, but it seems like less often. It hasn't happened to me in a while.
4: I saw a guy like attempt. I know he looked like he was going to do it, but then he didn't. I don't know. Maybe he just was reading the crowd. Mm-hmm. But, you know, if you see that happen a few times, if I'm sorry you didn't pay, you're getting off at the next stop, then that might have a deterrent effect. What I know is that if you we had an experience in the Paris subway where, you know, we got lost and I think my wife didn't have her ticket. They were going to arrest her and deport her. Finally, she found one in her pocket and she was released. But, you know, France, it's a socialist place, but they enforce the fares.
5: Yeah. Uh-huh. Yeah. I think a big part of that fare enforcement piece is there's some identification that needs to be shown, and sometimes people don't actually have that identification.
4: But they just won't show it, though.
5: That happens, too?
4: They just going to get frisked, but at that point, say, oh, sorry, sir, you'll have to get off at the next station.
5: And if you don't have your ID, I don't know.
4: Get off at the next station.
6: We are purportedly a major city, and we should act like it, you know, like, I think people come here, tourists, right? We've been talking about tourism a little bit. I think people come here from other major cosmopolitan areas and they are shocked at the laxity around things like fares, fare enforcement, all that. And it kind of makes Seattle feel like maybe we're not a major city, are we? I don't know. I think we're very ambivalent about it.
4: I think the problem is the longer you let it go like this, the tougher it's going to be to change. Because once you get used to getting something for free, it loses all value in your mind. Right?
3: Well, let me ask you about that. That's an interesting theory, and that might be right. I was wondering why didn't they put – would have been a lot cheaper to just when you build the system, you put the fare gates in from the beginning.
6: Absolutely.
3: So the question is, was that a screw-up? Or could it be that they were trying to attract maximum number, the more riders who come in and just get used to riding the thing, now when it's time we make you pay, now you love it. You're not leaving light rail. You're going to pay up.
5: Yeah. Well, they love it already. I mean, there was a recent story about Seattle being number one in terms of transit use around the country. When they opened up the Cross Lake Link light rail, people are taking that by the thousands. And so we're talking about more people taking trains here in the Seattle area than in Los Angeles.
3: Yeah, so maybe they're hooked and ready to pay.
5: Yeah, ready to pay and maybe ready to use and go through a process of going through a fare gate.
4: One slight critique, though. I was on the train that was stalled this morning.
3: really?
4: The two line, and we were under there for like, I don't know, 15 minutes or so, and we would get these announcements, and they'd go, boop.
7: Get off the train.
4: And I could not understand the PA system that the driver uses. Mm. Now, my understanding is that an airplane cannot take off unless it has the PA system properly operating. Mm-hmm. They got to fix the PA system. We were all sitting in that train saying, do we get off? Do we stay on? Is there, you know, a security problem here? But, I mean, Sound Transit fixed the PA system.
3: To Claudia's point, we're a major city. How can it be unintelligible? This is a radio story. We were just – I played my colleague Anna Boyko-Wyrock's story, delightful story. Anna, please feel free to do a radio story about unintelligible light rail station.
5: Yeah. Maybe work in the teachers from the Peanuts cartoon.
3: I
5: was definitely getting a lot of good grief.
6: Now, we do have, you know, free for some people, right? Anybody who is under 19.
4: Yeah.
6: You can up to through age 18, you can ride free.
4: Yeah. Seniors, I only pay a dollar, which is free, frankly. What's a dollar worth today?
3: Yeah.
4: I'd be willing to pay more, by the way, if you need the money. But fix the PA system.
3: If the PA system starts working.
5: Right,
3: yeah.
5: Right.
3: Okay, let's take a little break. And to be clear, Dave, what's happening is we're going to take a little break and then come back and continue the show.
4: It's done?
3: Yeah. See?
4: Wow, I didn't think you had commercials on.
3: Modern microphones here. Huh. We're going to be right back with more Week in Review.
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3: This is Week in Review. I'm Bill Radke with my pals here, Dave Ross, longtime journalist.
4: Longtime journalist.
3: Yeah. Still a journalist, I think.
4: Former journalist.
5: Recovering journalist.
3: I don't know.
5: Yeah.
3: Seattle Channel host and producer Brian Callanan gets to say who's a journalist and who's not.
5: I'll try.
3: Thank
5: yes.
3: you. Seattle Times editorial writer and columnist Claudia Rowe at the bastion of journalism of Seattle Times.
6: Yes, I hope I still count as a journalist.
5: Please.
3: Yeah. Bill Radke here, your host. Just a few items from the week that we haven't had time to mention, maybe in quick forum. Sound Transit's deputy CEO for Mega Project Delivery is leaving. Terry Mestis just bought her plane ticket back home to California. Interestingly, the ticket cost her $35 billion. It won't actually take her to California.
5: Wait a minute.
3: As promised, it will dead-end in Corvallis, leaving her outraged and with no recourse. And also, the flight won't take off until 2092.
6: And she Ouch. Won't understand the direction. She won't be able to hear what she's saying.
5: Right. Right. Oh, boy. Oh, boy.
3: Okay. Also leaving, the billionaire co-founder of Zillow, Rich Barton, announced on social media he's now an official Las Vegas resident. Huh. He didn't say why, so therefore no one's speculating, right? No one's making up a theory of why he would leave Seattle, why this billionaire would leave Seattle.
5: Something to do with income tax, perhaps.
3: We don't know.
4: We don't have an income tax, do we?
5: Well, nope. For people at a certain level.
4: Oh, I see.
3: Yeah. Bill Gates told Congress this week that, quote, I never witnessed nor had any indication that Jeffrey Epstein was engaged in ongoing criminal conduct. Key word there is ongoing, since Gates knew that Epstein had pleaded guilty to soliciting prostitution from a minor in some previous years, a few years earlier. Gates also testified, quote, I never went to his island, his ranch, or his Florida home. Key word there is Florida, since Gates did go to Epstein's Upper East Side, New York home. Gates said he was drawn in by Epstein's claims that he could help raise billions for global health initiatives. And Gates denied that Epstein introduced him to the women he had extramarital affairs with.
4: The whole lesson of the Jeffrey Epstein case is that some people have way too much money.
5: Hmm.
4: That's all I can think of. And the fact that all I can think to do with it is that. At least Elon's spending it on space.
3: Yeah, well, we just earlier tagged Elon for some safe house funding.
5: Yeah.
4: That's so right.
3: Hopefully that
4: That's
3: will come right. through.
6: I think he's spending it on a few other things as well.
3: Yeah.
6: Just going to say.
3: Mm-hmm. Construction began this week on swinging gates that will eventually close off Lake Washington Boulevard between Seward Park and Mount Baker Beach on at least some summer weekends. This used to be called Bicycle Sundays, been around for years, but it's expanded now to every other full weekend in the summer. Some nearby homeowners are protesting the closures because they say they want to drive on Lake Washington Boulevard. It's a very pretty and relaxing drive. But the parks are still open to cars, right? And the parking lots are open.
5: Yeah,
3: you can drive to your house.
5: I think local traffic can get through.
3: Yeah.
5: I mean, they're not going to keep people in their homes.
3: There's lots of other streets that go north-south in the 40s and 50s. You can get deliveries and everything. Is that a war on cars to limit one pretty street to non-drivers
5: every other summer weekend?
3: It's
5: a glorious place to walk and bike, especially when they open it up like that. But I don't live there, so.
3: Yeah, right.
5: Yeah.
3: Easy to say. Governor Ferguson's calling for a statewide ban on cell phones in public schools.
9: In our schools, digital distractions are causing kids to miss what's written on the whiteboard. They're focusing more on memes than on math.
3: Ferguson says in the next legislative session, he'll propose a phone ban for the full school day, which was good news to Zach Stoll, the principal at Robert Eaglestaff Middle School in North Seattle, where they already have this phone ban.
10: The classrooms are more vibrant. Students are engaging. There's more social time. And at the end of the day, student success is up. Our climate data is up. Our test scores are up. And I'm seeing kids smile at rates that we've never seen before.
4: Yeah. Amen. Do it. I mean, in my day, you got publicly embarrassed for chewing gum in class. So, I mean, you're supposed to pay attention. And I have to think there's some kind of

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1: In touch with my kid. I'm just throwing it out there because that's a piece of it, too. What do you say to those parents?
2: You say, get over it. Like, hey, man, like, we all went to school where our parents couldn't get us, anytime, and we all basically survived, and, you know, come on.
3: If my children are listening, first of all, you should be in school right now and not listening to the radio. Number two, if there's a lockdown or someone tells you there's a school shooting, don't text me. Put the phone away and listen to the faculty and the staff at the school.
1: Yeah.
3: Okay. Opposing the ban, though, is the National Association of Teenagers, the powerful lobby group that has defeated this legislation year after year after year, Dave.
4: Wow. I'm glad they're so politically active.
1: NAOT, watch out for them. Yeah.
2: It's not really about a war against kids. I mean, a lot of kids ultimately say they prefer it.
1: Absolutely.
2: They prefer somebody setting those boundaries. It is addiction. They can't. It is like a dopamine hit, right? They are addicted. They cannot control it. Yeah. They need the help.
4: No, I think I heard it said that
1: I need help with it too. Yeah.
2: We all do.
4: I think it was a commentary on my former radio station, Charlie Hart, who pointed out that you can't blame the parents now. It's the governor. I'm sorry, dear. The governor has forced me to do this to take your phone away.
1: There you go.
4: And it's genius.
3: Ferguson will be a curse word for teenagers for years to come. Oh, Ferguson!
1: Oh boy.
4: Yeah.
3: Okay, shall we give listeners as many reasons to smile as we have? Okay, what made you smile this week?
4: Well,
3: Dave, you got human. You don't have a phone. You got human contact, even though you don't have a job.
4: That's right. So, no, when I get an AI robot, I say, "I want a human. I want a human. I want a human." Now we are in the middle of downsizing. We've been doing it for a year, and I realize now why it's so difficult. It's because I cannot throw away the mementos. Actually, I brought one. I mean,
3: you're reaching into your pocket.
4: My kids are in their 40s, but look at this little thing that she made.
3: She made that?
4: I don't know what age it was, but
3: it's a little doll.
1: Some yarn and felt going on.
4: Yeah,
1: yeah, yeah.
4: Am I gonna throw this away? Am I gonna?
3: Not if you're downsizing.
4: Goodwill? No. And the thing is, I've got like 1,000 of these things. So they're in boxes, and they're we bought a tough shed for the backyard, and you know, we've filled it, so I guess we're just going to live with our junk.
3: You're not downsizing at all.
4: Until we finally expire.
3: You're just moving your stuff.
1: I love it.
3: Okay.
4: Yeah.
1: I was smiling a lot about the graduations that are happening this weekend. I always think that's a good time, just good energy around. Congrats to my nephew Joe graduating from Seattle U. I know there's a lot of Seattle U grads happening this weekend. Mm-hmm. So definitely smiling about those people moving on to greater heights. Keep your feet on the ground, but reach for the stars. Here we go.
3: Oh, Casey Kasem.
1: Yeah,
3: thank
1: yeah.
3: you.
1: Beautiful. Had to be done.
2: Yes.
3: Yeah.
2: I love graduations, too. I do. I am a real sucker for graduations. They do. They sort of make you well up with
1: third
2: good
1: grade
2: feeling.
1: Was my favorite, but yeah.
2: I did find one cool thing this week. So I'm sad when there's no more mystery in the world, when it feels like we've discovered everything, we know everything. And this week I saw a fascinating story about a whale graveyard. We've had a lot of news about dead whales that is not at all happy. But this was a whale graveyard in the Indian Ocean that they discovered 4 miles below the surface. There are whale skeletons in there that are 5 million years old. And there's all this new species, right? Like mystery, magic down there. There's stuff we don't know. All these new species feeding on the old whale bones. So I'm fascinated by that. A whole world that we didn't know about.
3: Wow. I thought you were going to say whales were like leaving bouquets.
4: Yeah.
3: And, you know, right. there's these rituals.
2: That would have been fascinating.
3: Yeah.
2: But I love the idea that there's stuff we don't know still. Yeah.
3: This is a journalist, folks. You
1: love
3: just
1: it.
3: Heard a journalist speak. Okay, I'll just end with the fact that our local satire site, The Needling, Seattle's only real fake news, has a story up about the World Cup and Seattleites trying to get out of the plans that we made. We were looking forward to the World Cup 4 years ago and we put it on our calendars, but now it's almost here and Seattleites are frantically looking for excuses to get out of it. So sorry to do this, but type, type, type. Is there any way we could reschedule?

0: schedule for August. I just have a lot going on and don't have the bandwidth right now, cramming in a lot of work before heading out for vacation. And they quote the head of FIFA saying, yeah, I just kind of think 4 years is enough time to plan for making this happen. And no, we can't just do this in August. God, I knew they would do this, said FIFA World Cup Seattle CEO Peter Tomazawa, shaking his head at the pathetic excuses Seattleites were texting in with way too many emojis. So personally, I'm glad people are here. We were talking about this. I like the happy crowds, but there is a strain in Seattle, and I can relate to it. Of a colleague described it as we're passing a kidney stone now. Yeah. Some of us can't wait for it to be over.
1: Right. Oh, boy.
0: Okay. I am still looking forward to hopefully happy crowds. It's been a happy time to be with you, Claudia Rowe of the Seattle Times. Thank you.
2: And I should also say, go Knicks. Yes.
0: Go, sure. And go Spurs, too. Mm-hmm. Seattle Channel, go everybody. Everybody go. Mm-hmm. Seattle Channel host and producer, co-host of Seattle's News, Views, and Brews podcast, Brian Callanan. Thank you, sir.
1: I'm ready to go. Thanks, Bill.
0: Okay. See you soon. And not Cairo radio host Dave Ross. You're mine now.
3: Yeah.
0: Thank you for coming.
3: I'm the only one not doing anything else.
0: He's not leaving the studio, folks, when
1: dolls.
0: The show
1: Love
0: ends.
1: Yeah.
0: Show's produced by Kevin Kniestedt and Kirsten Hettinger on the board. Social media from Juan Pablo Chiquiza. Thanks to Hans Twite and Morgan White. I'm Bill Radke. See you next week.

0: coming up.
1: That pile of sticks is worth $300? Are you kidding?
0: Spoiler alert, it is not just a pile of sticks. But first, let's do the numbers. The Dow Jones Industrial Average added 353 points, 0.7%, to finish at 51,202. The NASDAQ crept up 79 points, 0.3%, to close at 25,888. And the S&P 500 added 37 points, 0.5%, to end at 7,431. For the week, the Dow gained 0.7%. The NASDAQ also rose 0.7%. The S&P 500 improved 0.6%. Sabri told us all about space exploration technologies. It soared 19.3%. Bonds fell. The yield on the 10-year T-note rose to 4.48%. 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
3: Robert Coles was a child psychiatrist who worked with black school children desegregating the South. 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
0: Place. I'm Kristen Schwab. People are quickly becoming more comfortable with AI. Maybe you've used it to draft an email, search for a deal on a new vacuum, or plan a vacation. But do you trust the technology enough to let it take the reins on a much higher stakes task? Stuart Thompson recently used a chatbot instead of a realtor to sell his family's home. He wrote about the experience for the New York Times. Stuart, thanks for being here.
6: Yeah, nice to be here.
0: So I have to start with an obvious question, the first obvious question. I mean, you used AI to sell what is your biggest asset. What were you thinking?
6: Well, I was basically trying to save money and trying to get the most value I could out of our house. We bought it at the peak of the pandemic, essentially, like peak of the pandemic housing boom. And right after we bought it, we watched in horror as Zillow showed our home value falling. And I wasn't sure how much it was worth. And I started talking to realtors and they didn't give me a lot of confidence that it would sell well. So I think that was the major impulse, was like, let's try not to lose too much money on this.
0: And what parts of the process did you use a chatbot for?
6: I would say basically everything. And it was very surprising how much you kind of need to know, or how many different kinds of questions you encounter when you're in this process. There was the listing itself, like how to write it, what to emphasize. We had one buyer who said they were going to put in an offer, and they drove around the neighborhood and came back and they said, you know what, the garden isn't really big enough for her dream retirement garden. And I was so confused by that. What do you say to that? What should I push and try to get them interested? I went to the chatbot and it basically said they wanted out, they didn't want to go through with it, and they're just saying something, you know, they're just coming up with a reason. It's not probably the real reason. They didn't like the neighborhood, or the drive was too far, stuff like that. So it was really good at processing the information that was incoming.
0: Yeah, you know, selling a house, it's a bit of science, a bit of art. No, I mean, how did the chatbot do when it came down to negotiating with those three offers you got?
6: It was also very good at that. I think like in every part of this process, I had to bring in my own kind of like thoughts and ingenuity. And that's maybe one criticism against the process. The chatbot's not going to give you anything unless you give it something to work with. I came across this idea at the very last minute. I didn't want to pay the listing agent. And in a normal transaction, you pay 3% to the realtor you're working with as the seller. You also pay 3% to the buyer's agent typically. And I just said, like, what if I made that part of this negotiation? And it gave me the confidence to move forward with that request. So it told me what to say and how to say it. It was a great process.
0: Yeah. So what were the numbers in the end? Did you end up making more than you expected?
6: Yeah, so we listed the house for around $550. All the offers came in at around $605-ish. I didn't pay a realtor on my side, so I saved $15,000 roughly, and I didn't pay a realtor on their side either, another $12,000 or $15,000. So I think all in, we probably made $90,000 more than if we did it the usual way, selling it for the price that everyone had expected.
0: You end your story saying that you typed into the chatbot saying, you need to buy a house. You're doing it without an agent. Where do I start? Have you used AI on your home search?
6: I have used AI. I have bought a home, actually. So we've relocated. We purchased it. I did use AI as a big part of that process. I used a flat fee realtor, so I didn't have to pay the 3%. Again, trying to save money. But when you use a flat fee realtor, they're not as involved necessarily as a full service realtor. So I used AI for a bunch of things to help assess the price of a home, to help pick a bid price. The AI was there for me once again, saved me, I think, a ton of money on this side of the process. It was another good experience.
0: Stuart Thompson is a reporter at the New York Times, and he sold his house using an AI chatbot. Stuart, thanks again.
6: Thanks so much.

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1: Too much gabbing today, so we got to leave you without a final note. Our theme music was composed by BJ Lederman. Marketplace's executive producer is Nancy Fargali. Joanne Griffith is the chief content officer. Neil Scarborough is the vice president and general manager. And I'm Kristen Schwab. Have a great weekend, and we'll see you back here on Monday. This is APM.
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1: This is KUOW. I'm Kim Malcolm. Washington State might create new workplace policies for people with menopause. Washington Governor Bob Ferguson has signed an executive order calling for creating a work group that would look into this question. Any new policies could impact some 600,000 Washington workers. To get an expert's opinion on all of this, we've called Dr. Susan Reed, an OBGYN and professor emeritus at the University of Washington's Medical School. Thanks for making the time, Dr. Reed.
2: Thanks for having me on, Kim.
1: So last week, Governor Ferguson said this.
3: We are losing people in the workforce with tremendous knowledge, tremendous experience. We're losing their voices in leadership because we are not doing enough to prepare for a natural stage of life that impacts half our population.
1: Dr. Reed, what was your take on that move? Is this the right approach?
2: I'm grinning on this end. He's spot on that we are finally recognized that a very natural phase of life for over half the world's population, we don't think about in the right ways. We think a lot of states like pregnancy, and we've made big strides there, but it took a long time. Menopause, I think of as no differently than a reproductive stage. And it's long been recognized that people can have disabling symptoms for up to a decade that certainly impact all of the things that our governor mentioned.
1: Yeah, some of those symptoms, I'm thinking now of a study from the National Institutes of Health on the workplace. They flagged working women being affected by poor memory, brain fog, fatigue, lack of concentration. And these symptoms tend to come along as women are in their prime earning years. What's the impact on individuals that you've seen?
2: Tremendous. I think people don't come into my office until they're fairly desperate because they're told this is natural and normal and they're supposed to buck up. And I think women are no longer just riding along. I call hot flashes, sleep disturbances, and mood changes the big three. And those run together, are interchangeable. But if the other half of the world's population, men, couldn't sleep for almost a decade, and were having hot flashes in a work meeting, and then had challenges with mood, we came in a very different place, I think. So just acknowledging this is a normal life process, but there are some very simple things we can do to make this better.
1: Recently, Melinda French Gates wrote an opinion piece for the New York Times calling for a revolution in menopause care. Clearly, she thinks it hasn't gone far enough. Do you agree with her?
2: I agree. Yeah. She just gave an amazing grant for education that I think is going to make a big difference for healthcare providers. That will be an important piece of this puzzle.
1: What would it take for that revolution in the care of menopause symptoms to come about?
2: Well, like so many things in life, it's like a piece of woven fabric. And if you don't have all the threads going the right direction, you're not going to get to where you need to go. So what Melinda French Gates mentioned was really educating our provider and educating the population about this time in a woman's life and what interventions are successful to help with treatment.
1: I know that since the pandemic, first everyone was sent home, those that could. Now, in recent years, there's been new pressure for people to come back into the workplace. Is, you know, making more accommodations for working at home or flexible work hours, is that going to run into that current moment in the workplace now?
2: Well, it might, but if we can understand that if you're going to get better work out of that individual by giving them some flexibility to be the best they can be, then it's going to be a win-win situation. We're going to need to get over that hurdle of looking down on people that are experiencing a natural phase of life and see this as the norm. That if people haven't slept all night because they're experiencing a normal stage of their life, that we're going to make some accommodation. And usually these folks are going to work better after that.
1: Dr. Susan Reed, she's a professor emeritus with the University of Washington School of Medicine, a specialist in treating menopausal symptoms, and the past president of the Menopause Society. Dr. Reed, thanks so much for walking us through some of these issues today.
2: My pleasure.
1: And still to come here on KUOW, a judge says the UFC fight at the White House scheduled for President Trump's birthday this weekend can go ahead. We'll have our top stories in about 13 minutes.
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1: Violence is widespread in the Democratic Republic of the Congo, where an Ebola outbreak is ongoing. Still, some aid groups there are not beefing up security.
6: Having militarized support around healthcare facilities is totally detrimental and counterproductive.
1: A little more on how decades of conflict affect healthcare decisions. That'll be in about 20 minutes here on KUOW. It's 3:50. As the World Cup approached, Seattle Mayor Katie Wilson's administration boasted about opening new shelter beds to get homeless people off the streets. But KUOW's Scott Greenstone found examples of continuing and possibly increasing encampment sweeps with no shelter options offered.
7: Fluffy cottonwood seeds float through the Trolls Knoll Forest, a park in Fremont above the famous troll. City workers take down a tarp-covered pavilion tent. They toss bags and a filing cabinet down the stairs. Some energy drinks fall out, fizzing. Michelle Castillo grabs one, a Monster Energy. She's lived here the last couple months with her partner.
8: I don't know, I'm just angry, like, not at the city, at myself and my partner.
7: She opens the Monster, still good. Stapled on a tree nearby, there's a piece of paper announcing the sweep. She found it last night. Down the stairs, a garbage truck crushes everything she's not taking with her as the Fremont Troll watches silently. Bruce Drager is a volunteer who tries to help homeless campers get into shelter. He says he's been seeing more sweeps like this ahead of the World Cup.
9: And I guarantee you this is exactly what happened here, is that somebody said, wait a second, we got this tourist attraction out here that they have people camping next to.
7: Over 2,000 tents were cleared in the first 5 months of Seattle Mayor Katie Wilson's administration, according to numbers from the city. That's more than her predecessor did in the first 5 months of last year, 2024, or 2023. But Wilson said she's not doing more sweeps because of the World Cup.
10: I think there is an impression that we are doing, like, stepped up encampment removals or sweeps to prepare for FIFA, and we are not. You know, one of the big reasons I ran is that we have to stop just moving people from place to place, and we need to create more places inside for people to go. And so it never feels good when I know that encampment removals are happening and we're not able to offer shelter and services in a meaningful way.
7: Wilson pointed out people are moving into a tiny house village this week in Interbay that she found money in the budget to fund. I stepped into one of those 75 tiny houses with Dan Wise, a nonprofit veteran helping run the village. It took 5 months from site selection to opening day, unheard of speed.
11: I have opened a number of programs over the decades. I have been a social worker in this community, and this is by far the fastest. And a lot of that really is Mayor Wilson's call for urgency and then the city offices, city departments responding to that call.
7: But Wilson's goal was opening 500 shelter beds by the World Cup. She hasn't, not even close.
10: that ambition and putting a big goal out there, I think, was effective in getting a lot of wheels turning fast. And then there is the downside, at least, I guess, politically, right, of having people be like, well, you said this and you failed, right?
7: The high goal also got support from the business community and philanthropy, who've spent millions to open more forthcoming tiny house villages and focus on housing a small group of people spending nights on the streets of Pioneer Square. But some of Wilson's supporters are frustrated. Jeff Paul is part of an advocacy coalition against homeless sweeps.
12: I really heard Katie talking about a different approach on the campaign trail. There are differences in what is happening, but one thing that has not changed is the sweep machine. You know, we were heartened when very early on in office, she paused one sweep

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1: At least $110 million in public spending. Across the state, one of the largest costs is transportation.
2: So I'm here to tell you, my friends, we are ready.
1: That's Sound Transit CEO Dow Constantine speaking at a news conference in May. Sound Transit is spending more than $20 million. One chunk of money is to fix infrastructure like elevators and escalators. But most of it is just to keep people moving with crowd management, signage, and more frequent trains on match days.
2: And now it is time to welcome the world aboard. Thank you so much.
1: Public agencies are expecting a lot of crowds and a lot of global attention. Across departments, they're staffing up and deploying people and equipment to key areas, just in case. In general, a lot of the spending is more like damage control than a long-lasting investment.
3: This is all a choice, to spend this much money on a one-time event.
1: Leah Salerno is an organizer with the Protect Our Pitch 206 Community Coalition, which is highlighting the impacts of the World Cup.
3: This money could be spent in a lot better ways that are sustainable and focus on the people that live here and building up our local communities.
1: Improving things for the long term, like public safety and education. After all, Washington State and the city of Seattle have budget holes. But public officials are banking on getting a positive return on investment.
4: The world is coming to Seattle, and that is an amazing opportunity for us as a state and as a city.
1: That's Governor Bob Ferguson speaking to reporters. He's expecting nearly $850 million in economic impact. That number comes from a study commissioned by the Seattle Tourism Bureau. I ran the numbers by an outside expert.
5: Guten Tag!
1: Very outside.
6: Hello.
1: Professor Wolfgang Menig is a sports economist at the University of Hamburg and an expert on the economics of mega sporting events. He says host cities usually hear a lot about the mega bucks that are supposed to roll in. But afterward, when academics examine the data, those big numbers basically vanish.
6: If studies, academic studies, find some effects, they are very, very, very small and very, very short term, but in general, neglectable.
1: Menig says there is no evidence that mega sporting events have a statistically significant effect on the local economy.
5: And how can that be? You know, I guess common sense, like
1: he explained that first, soccer tourists are just displacing regular summer tourists.
6: You will see some internationals, some German, French, Italian fans coming to the soccer games. But what we also see in almost all instances, there's a crowding out of normal tourism.
1: Meanwhile, locals might skip town. Not everyone loses, though, like food vendors.
6: Of course, the people who sell Brezeln,
1: pretzels,
6: and Würstel,
1: hot dogs,
6: and beer on these places, they might make money.
1: But that's just money that would have gone to a different local business anyway. Now, even if the economics are a wash, Menig says something else could make hosting the World Cup worth it. It's called the feel-good effect. Some host cities get a short-term but significant boost in happiness. As for Seattle, it's just like the Germans say.
6: Ja, jede Party ist so gut, wie man sie macht.
1: Every party is as good as you make it. Anna Boyko-Wyrock, KUOW News.
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1: Incorporate that Albanian was really important for me.
2: I can't talk to you without asking you about the song Sad Girls, which you've described as an anthem for anyone who's ever been on a dance floor with a broken heart and refused to let it win. Very relatable, first of all. Tell us about the song. Was there an experience that sparked it?
1: Yeah. A lot of these songs are about my heartbreak, about getting broken up with, you know? Yeah, I was never like a party girl. And then I started, like, to be honest with you, partying like in my 30s now. Because I wanted that experience. I want to go where the people go. I want to feel the energy. I want to get sweaty. I want to get sticky. I want to hear what they're listening to. I want to be in the culture. And what I liked about it was I felt like I could express myself. And then I felt like I could spend 4 hours just like shutting my brain off, listening to music, dancing with strangers.
2: It's like, it's the best.
1: Like, I remember meeting a couple because there was a guy and I was like, oh my God, you're so cute. And he was like, sorry, babes, I'm gay. And I was like, oh, this makes sense. Let's dance. So like, I would make all these friends on the dance floor that I never have seen before and then never spoke to again after we had the best night of our lives, you know? And I think for Sad Girls, it was kind of like I was still going through my breakup internally and going out in these places and just being in the mix. I feel like I was in the culture and it was it's a very different environment. I guess Sad Girls is like, you don't want the night to end. You're feeling good. The music shuts your brain off. And you don't want to go back to reality, as sad as that sounds, but I think it's also very human.
2: We've been speaking with Bebe Rexha. Her new album is Dirty Blonde. Thank you so much.
1: Thank you.
3: I could have sworn I saw you here, but when I looked away, you disappeared. Maybe it's the flashing lights, but I just miss you too much tonight, and I'm not ready for the...
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7: Clear skies, 73 degrees now in Bremerton and in Seattle. This is KUOW at 5 o'clock.
8: In addition to just how big it is and how much space it's literally and symbolically taking in his presidency, the nation's in the middle of a war.
9: President Trump is gearing up to host a UFC fight on the White House lawn on his birthday this weekend.
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9: I'm Mary Louise Kelly.
10: And I'm Elsa Chang. Ahead this hour, what should we know about Todd Blanche?
9: For starters, he is Trump's former personal lawyer, now officially the nominee for Attorney General.
11: We have a man who's doing a great job, I'll tell you. 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
9: Ruby Bridges remembers her last visit with Robert Coles.
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